countries are rich. The Philippines are rich. Brazil is rich. Mexico is rich. Chile is rich. Only the people are poor. But there's billions to be made there, to be carved out and to be taken. There's been billions for 400 years. The capitalist European and North American powers have carved out and taken the timber, the flax, the hemp, the cocoa, the rum, the tin, the copper, the iron, the rubber, the bauxite, the slaves, and the cheap labor. They have taken out of these countries. These countries are not underdeveloped. They're overexploited.

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0: This is Your Funeral Music, where we're listening to the jams you won't get to hear. 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I am your host, Michael Venske. 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Katie has worked and created work for a variety of news and media organizations throughout the Midwest, focusing on stories that put a spotlight on the unseen or the marginalized. Katie is a sauna enthusiast, I hope I said that right, loves animals, St. Paul funk, music, thrift shopping, summer, and is a mom to an awesome 10-year-old daughter. This is Your Funeral Music, Katie D. Thank you for being here.
1: Thank you for having me, Michael. I am so excited to talk about...
0: funeral music?
1: Yes.
0: It's such a weird concept.
1: Talk about me dying. me after death.
0: And, you know, some people don't want to talk about it. They're very uneasy with the idea that one day they won't be here anymore. Have you thought about what you want to have happen after you're gone?
1: Not until today, when I was looking at these prep questions.
0: So you put a lot of thought into this. Right. Okay, got it.
1: Yeah. I would like, you know, not a party where people are, you know, there's not going to be like a disco light, even though that would be kind of cool. So just like a big gathering of people that... because I have a lot of different groups of friends and networks, and I don't know if they would ever come together besides my funeral. So, yeah. Like, people connecting and getting to know each other.
0: From all walks of life.
1: All walks of life. And I want really good food. Like, fantastic food. Like, a buffet and, like, desserts as well.
0: So, you're going to have a big party. Is that why this first song is kind of a... it feels like
1: a little party jam.
0: Yeah, it feels like a fun song. How did you decide to start here?
1: It was an easy choice. Growing up, I was completely obsessed with Paula Abdul earrings, t-shirts. I was just in love with Paula Abdul. I took dance for probably the first 15 years of my life. And when people ask me what I wanted to be when I grew up, I always said, Paula Abdul.
0: How do you want people to feel when they hear this at your funeral?
1: I want them to... anybody that knows me well knows that this is like my jam. And I like that it's Forever Your Girl. Like, I will always be forever their girl.
0: Well, let's give a listen. This is Paula Abdul.

0: That is Paula Abdul, Forever Your Girl. Welcome back to Your Funeral Music. So our next song is from Disney's 1992 animated feature, Aladdin. How did this song find its way into your playlist?
1: I've only done karaoke twice.
0: In your life?
1: Yeah, actually, I've done karaoke 3 times. I don't like singing in front of other people. I'm not a great singer. This song I did twice for karaoke.
0: Did you do both parts?
1: I did do both parts.
0: Oh, man. I thought I was being
1: extra
0: silly
1: embarrassing.
0: Asking.
1: Yes. you know, late night.
0: Yeah.
1: You know.
0: Yeah.
1: So this is just another song that makes me really happy. And I thinking about dying and transitioning into another realm, as I'd like to think of it, I'm going to be going to a whole new world.

0: That was the theme song to 1992's Aladdin. Welcome back to Your Funeral Music. Our guest this week is Katie, and we're listening to her funeral music this week. Our next song, the song we're about to hear, it was voted as one of the top 10 one-hit wonders in the Rolling Stone Readers Poll. We are talking about American singer-songwriter Norman Greenbaum's Spirit in the Sky. Spirit in the Sky. Katie, what can you tell me about this song?
1: I can remember like a very fond memory. This is why I picked this song. I took my daughter to San Diego and we rented a car and she was maybe 5 years old. And we drove through the desert and this song, I like to listen to like various local radio stations when I'm on vacation. And so this song came on the radio and, you know, it was open road in front of us. There was nobody out on these dirt roads. It was mountains, desert. It was just this beautiful feeling of, you know, we had a sunroof and the windows rolled down. And
0: that's how you do it on a road trip.
1: Yeah. And it was a really great moment.

0: That's Spirit in the Sky. Welcome back to Your Funeral Music, where we're listening to the jams you won't get to hear. Our guest this week is Katie D. And this next song, it's Nina Simone. She recorded this tune for her 1965 album, I Put a Spell on You. And I'm curious to know why Feeling Good is part of your playlist.
1: This is another song where if I am having, if I need a little motivation in the morning and I need like a little pick-me-up, everything flips around.
0: Really?
1: Yes.
2: Birds flying high, you know how I feel.

0: That iconic song is Feeling Good by Nina Simone. If you haven't grabbed any of her albums, go ahead. It was just Record Store Day. I hope you have some Nina Simone in your collection, because well worth it. So this next song we're going to hear, this is listed among the Rock and Roll Hall of Fame's 500 songs that shaped rock and roll. And it's on the Rolling Stones list of 500 greatest songs of all time. It's currently residing right over around 202, so better than half. Now, we're talking about Elton John and Bernie Taupin's 1970 hit, Your Song, which was Elton John's first international top 10 chart single. And we're going to hear this song. It's a version by the English singer and songwriter Ellie Goulding's cover of it. And she has such a specific sound, Katie. What feeling do you want us to kind of have as we listen to this, or why is this on your list?
1: So I know of this song from Elton, but when I heard Ellie Goulding's version, I just was kind of like, oh, this is actually a good song.
0: Oh, man. Ouch. Yeah, sorry.
1: Sorry, Elton.
0: Sorry, Mr. Reginald White.
1: Yes, because he's listening somewhere.
0: Yes, he is.
1: Mm-hmm. Yeah, I'd say I chose this song. It's beautiful, number one. And number two, I want people to hear it. This is kind of maybe like my love letter to them.

0: what a beautiful love letter, Katie, to your friends and family.
1: Thank you.
0: I love that. We're going to start back up here with Coldplay's song, Yellow. What is so special about this song, Yellow?
1: Well, thanks for asking, Michael.
0: You're welcome.
1: I didn't know really of Coldplay before I heard this song. I mean, I'm sure I'd heard a song of theirs, but this is the only song that really has resonated with me. I remember I was a caregiver for a young man who had a disability. He was in a wheelchair, and I was his caregiver for about 20 some years.
0: Oh my gosh, really?
1: Yeah.
0: Mm-hmm. I didn't know that about you. Wow.
1: Up until a couple years ago, and I was on vacation with him and his family in Florida, and this was the first time I had been to Florida, and I was in my early 20s, and this song, we were going somewhere in their van, and this song came on the radio. It was at night, and it was this kind of moment where, like, the lyrics really spoke to me. It says, look how the stars, look how they shine for you and everything that you do. And that was kind of, I was like, oh, like, this is such a deep song. Like, I don't know what Coldplay meant when they sang these lyrics, but to me, I was feeling it as, like, this is kind of God's love letter to us.

0: It was Coldplay and Yellow. Welcome back. This is Your Funeral Music, where we're listening to the jams you won't get to hear. Now, our next song is a cover appearing on the 2010 album Sing Me to Sleep Indie Lullabies by Trespassers William. Now, the song that we're talking about is from the 1979 film The Muppet Movie, and it was sung by none other than Mr. Kermit the Frog himself. So how are you connected to this song then, Katie?
1: So as a child that grew up in the 80s, I, of course, was a fan of the Muppets and knew this song from good old Kermie. but this version I found online somewhere. I think my daughter was really young and I was looking for lullabies for her to help her to get to sleep, and heard this version and really latched onto it. So I started singing her this song when she was a baby to help her to get to sleep. And as I said before, I'm not a good singer, so I'm surprised that she fell asleep to me singing this. But I this is such a beautiful song. It makes me think of kind of like a call to action for creatives and people who, you know, maybe aren't traveling the same American dream of success up that ladder.
0: Talking about the path.
1: Yeah.
0: Mm-hmm.
1: Yeah. And that there's a group of us, people who are connected, and that if we keep on going, that we will eventually get to each other, and that success and that happiness that we're looking for.

0: That's the Rainbow Connection coming to you courtesy of Trespassers William. This next song, Joyful, Joyful, it is a rearrangement of the hymn Joyful, Joyful, We Adore Thee, itself a rearrangement on the theme created by Beethoven, and is performed by a British gospel choir made up of students of the Academy of Contemporary Music. Katie, were you a choir kid? Did you sing in the...
1: I was not a choir kid, but I went to many church camps, so we did sing the not as joyful version.
0: The not as joyful version.
1: Of this song.
2: Joyful, joyful. Yes.
1: But this song is a version of the joyful, joyful version that I love that is from the movie Sister Act 2, starring Whoopi Goldberg and Miss Lauryn Hill. Yes, and this is the, you know, like any good song and dance movie, at the end they have their final performance, and it's, you know, who's going to win, and there's always some kind of kerfuffle, and they told these kids who are growing up in this impoverished area.
0: The city.
1: Yes. Like to take off their robes just to wear their street clothes and go out and sing this song. And there was a rap that went along with it. And you know, my good friend and I, we love this song, this
0: Would
1: movie
0: you do
1: so
0: the rap?
1: Much. No, but we did learn the sign language for this song just because they did that on in the movie. There was, a company in the Twin Cities, and I think they're actually nationwide now, called Flip Phone. They do like drag shows, and they always have themes, and they had a Sister Act theme. And so, obviously, I had to go to the Sister Act themed drag brunch. It was Bottomless Mimosas, and I did my best memory of the sign language to this song.

0: That was Joyful Joyful from the ACM Gospel Choir. We're ending our show here, moving closer to the end of Your Funeral Music. We're lifting spirits, coming from the English singer-songwriter Joss Stone, her fourth studio album, Color Me Free, released in October 2009. The song is actually a protest song that Joss Stone wrote against her former record label, EMI.
1: I had no idea.
0: Yeah, that's, if you listen for it,
1: okay,
0: listen for it, it's in there. So is this a protest song for you? Are you protesting death?
1: I'm protesting life, maybe. I mean, if why I picked this song is because I like the idea of wherever I go next, I'll be free from the restraint that I have now, whether that be like physical, going geography, like different.
0: Or if you had a disability, for instance.
1: Correct.
0: You'd
1: yeah.
0: be free of the pain of that disability.
1: Yes. So I guess if this was a protest song for me, I'd be protesting the worldly restraints that are put upon us.

0: This next song, we're closing the night out with a cut from the compilation album Collaborations by American singer Jill Scott. And on this song, Slide, we get to hear a collaboration with jazz soul trombonist Jeff Bradshaw. So why are we closing the night with this song, Katie?
1: This is a song, there's a line in there. I really love funk music, and I consider myself to be a very funky individual, kind of eccentric and liking of good music, as you may have heard already. So this is a song that in it they say, when I walk up in the place, they go and say, who that girl and how she gets so funky. And this is what I would hope that the afterlife would say to me when I arrive.

0: Special thanks this week to our guest, Katie D. You can learn more about her production company by visiting soundspowerful.com. Katie, how was this for you?
1: This was great. Fantastic music.
0: I couldn't have said it better myself. Well done.
1: Great questions. It really got me thinking about how I want my end of life party to be. And I, you know,
0: it's such a weird sentence. My end of life party. Retirement from living.
1: Right. Yeah. I think they should call it that.
0: Yeah.
1: I think like if I were to end. Like have closing remarks at my end of life retirement party, I would want to encourage my loved ones to be as much of themselves as they can possibly be and share that with as many people as possible. Connect with each other and find ways to show other people love and kindness.
0: I love that. Thank you for being here. Thank you for sharing that with all of us. If you'd like to be a guest on Your Funeral Music, please visit us online at yourfuneralmusic.com. 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

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Each week, we listen to an original piece of music and then beats and tracks that were made sampling that original song. For this week, the artist being sampled is Sun Ra, and the track is There Are Other Worlds They Have Not Told You Of, off of the album Languidity.

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tuned into Sample Flip Sundays on Frogtown Community Radio. We just listened to There Are Other Worlds They Have Not Told You Of by Sun Ra. That is our sample getting flipped for this week. Now we're going to get into the sample flips. First submission for this week is from the producer Monsieur Lectrique.

There's flip number one for this Sunday from Monsieur Electrique. Again, sampling Sun Ra record. Next up, we have my flip for this week, host of the Sunday sample flips here, Mango.

That was my sample flip for this week. You're tuned in to Sample Flip Sundays on Frogtown Community Radio. Just listen to some exclusive instrumentals you're just going to hear here. These are not out on any streaming services. Just here, 9 p.m.'s Frogtown Community Radio. Sampling Sun Ra for this week. Track is There Are Other Worlds They Have Not Told You Of from his 1978 album, Lanquidity. So those were all the sample flips we have from the Discord group this week. If you're a music producer or you know someone interested in music production, you can hit me up on Instagram at Organic Mango Juice, and I'll give you details about joining the Discord if you want to participate and get a sample flip played on the show here for next week. Always great to have more submissions, hear people's styles and interpretations of whatever our sample is for that week. So next up, we have a track that sampled the same song. This is by Hype Williams, not the music video director, but it's an experimental music group originally formed with UK artist Dean Blunt and a Russian-Estonian artist Inga Copeland, but has a rotating cast of members. Track is titled Candy with a K.

0: Soma. 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
1: Next up, we got another track off of the same Sun Ra album that was sampled for these beats we were just listening to. It is the title track of the album, Languidity.

just listened to Lanquidity by Sun Ra that came out in 1978. Next up, we're going to listen to How That Got Flipped by Lil Ugly Mane in 2015.

0: fuck with Achilles' foot.
1: Sympathy for Satan, the sorrows of Satan. Sympathy for Satan, the sorrows of Satan.

That was Achilles Foot by Lil Ugly Mane, sampling Sun Ra's track Lanquidity. We're going to keep it going with Sun Ra and track sampling Sun Ra. Next up, we have The Mystery of Two. This is off his album Cosmos from 1976.

0: You're listening to Sample Flip Sundays. It's a Sun Ra kind of Sunday. So we just listened to The Mystery of Two. Next up, we got Slum Village with Fat Cat Song. The sample appears around the end of this track. So keep your ears open. See if you can recognize any bits and pieces.
1: Yeah, yeah.

That was Fat Cat Song by Slum Village, produced by the phenomenal J Dilla. That Sun Ra sample came in at the end, but most of the song, we were hearing a flip of Turn Off the Lights by Larry Young. That's what we got up next.

That was episode 7 by Madlib, sampling Larry Young's Fuel, Turn Off the Lights. Next up, we have Ankh by Sun Ra, and then a J Dilla flip of that to finish off this Sample Flip Sunday. Have a great rest of your night. We'll be here next Sunday, 9 p.m. CST. Peace.

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1: And welcome to another edition of Radio Pocho, reclaiming roots through música right here in the Twin Cities on KFAI, right here in San Antonio on KRTU, and right here in Frogtown, St. Paul on WFNU. My name is DJ Terrell Lamar. Excited to rock with you this evening. Miguel Vargas, my co-host, is out on assignment tonight, so he will be back with us next week. But don't fret, because we still have a wonderful show lined up for you this evening. 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We would love that. And as I mentioned, we've got a great show lined up for you this evening. Gonna hear from Bad Bad Not Good and some music coming from Casa Overall. Also gonna hear from Bardo, who you may remember as lead singer of Chicano Batman. Recently disbanded Chicano Batman as of beginning of this year. They announced they were, I don't know if the word that they used was hiatus or if they said that they were gonna be disbanding, but Chicano Batman, for the moment, is no more, and Bardo has stepped out solo, so he released an album a few months back. We're going to hear from him. We're going to hear from Mili.com and Tropa Magica. We hear from Clubs. We'll hear a remix of a Lady Midnight song. Shout out to the homie DJ Shu. DJ Willie Shu did a remix of a Lady Midnight song. We'll hear that. We lost a giant in the world in the past week, so we're going to hear a song dedicated to her. Got lots of great things this evening, and we're going to hear in this first set from the young legend, one Mr. Benito, who was just announced as the performer for the 2026 Super Bowl. Some people mad about that, some people in their feelings about that, but shout out to Benito. It's a huge deal to have Bad Bunny as our Super Bowl halftime performer. Also going to hear from Madison McFerrin in this set. She, of course, just started her tour, so she, you might want to check those local listings. She may be coming to a city near you. And we're going to start out with Esteban Sterling and Lalo Cortez. This one is called Llamada, right here on Radio Pocho, reclaiming roots through música.

And you just heard Nueva Yol by Bad Bunny. That is off of his latest album, of course, Debí Tirar Más Fotos. And it was just announced that Bad Bunny is going to be playing the Super Bowl in 2026. And the usual suspects are mad about it. They mad. Which is to be expected to a large degree, as is the ignorance that comes along with their anger. But people saying things like, oh, it should be like an American or like someone from here or whatever, without having any recognition or knowledge of the fact that Benito is a Boricua. He's from Puerto Rico, and Boricuas, Puerto Ricans, have U.S. citizenship. So that argument is dead on arrival. But they still be mad anyway. They find other things to be upset about. But shout out to Bad Bunny. Shout out to the millions and millions of Bad Bunny fans around the world that are going to tune in to see that concert that's going to be surrounded by a football game. Prior to that song, we heard Over Forever by Madison McFerrin. That is off her latest album, Scorpio. That one came out back in July, and she has just kicked off the Scorpio tour. So you can potentially catch Madison McFerrin in a city near you over the next, three, four weeks, something like that. And we started that set out with Esteban Sterling and Lalo Cortez, and that one's called Llamada. And you are, of course, tuned in to Radio Pocho, reclaiming roots through música here on KFAI in the Twin Cities, KRTU in San Antonio, and WFNU in Frogtown, St. Paul. I'm your host for this evening. My name is DJ Terrell Lamar. And why don't we go ahead and get into the next set of music? We're going to hear from the Twin Cities' own local band, Soulflower. Also going to hear brand new music coming from Angela Munoz. She is currently signed to the Stone's Throw label, but prior to signing to Stone's Throw, she released her first album on Linear Labs, which is Adrian Young's label, boutique kind of label. But that first album that she released, Introspection, has just been re-released, which makes you feel like Stone's Throw knows they have something special on their hands with Angela Munoz. And we're going to start out this set with Pachiman. This song off of his album Switched On is called Sale al Sol, and it's right here, right now, on Radio Pocho, reclaiming roots through música.

you just heard By My Side by the Twin Cities' very own Soulflower. That is a single that they released earlier this year. And prior to that, we heard Noche No Te Vayas by Angela Munoz. That is the latest single that she's released. What has Angela Munoz done recently? She had an EP that came out, when was that? About a year ago, I believe. Maybe that was early this year. Time is a weird thing. But her first release on the Stone's Throw label. And Angela Munoz, still very young person with an incredible voice. And we'll be looking out for what she's got in the future. If that single is any indication of how things may go, the future is looking very bright. And we started that set out with, speaking of bright, with a song called Sale el Sol by Pachiman, and that is off of his Switched On album. Pachiman is going to be going on tour very shortly. I don't think that tour has begun yet. It's going to be starting very soon. He'll be on tour with Mind Design, and Radio Pocho favorite Michi will also be a part of that tour. I know that they'll be in the Twin Cities at the Cedar Cultural Center on October the 18th. And check your local listings. They may be visiting a city near you as well. And you are, of course, tuned in to Radio Pocho, reclaiming roots through música here on KRTU in San Antonio, WFNU in Frogtown, St. Paul, and all across the Twin Cities on KFAI. My name is DJ Terrell Lamar, and I do want to remind you that it is still membership drive season here on Community Radio. 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I don't know if you've been paying attention to the news. If you haven't, I'm envious. Your mental health may be better for it. But, you know, we've got all sorts of things happening. We've got people who may be losing some health care soon. We've got aid in all sorts of ways. Aid around the world that's been slashed. We've got aid within the country that's been slashed, including to public broadcasting. So it is a very important time. It is a very critical time for public radio, for public media. I know it's a tough economy out there. I'm asking you to give, and you like, in this economy. And I'm telling you, if you can, I know it would be greatly appreciated. You can do that at join.krtu. You can do it at kfai.org. And I'm going to go ahead and get in some more music. So in this next set, we're going to hear a familiar tune from a band you may not have heard it from before. We're going to hear from La 45 out of San Antonio. We're also going to hear from Los Juanos, who are going to be playing a show here in San Antonio coming up on October the 10th. They are playing at, let me see, they're playing at Stable Hall Friday, October the 10th. You can catch Los Juanos. And we're going to start this set out with a Twin Cities band, local band from the Twin Cities called The Real Chuck Norad. And this one is called Eyeball, right here on Radio Pocho, reclaiming roots through música.

And you just heard I Can't Go For That by La 45. And I'm sure that you, well, it's not 100%, but there's a good chance that you know that song by Hall & Oates, of course. So it's great to hear La 45 and their rendition of it. Prior to that, we heard Blue Light by Los Juanos, and that is off of their project La Llegada. And Los Juanos are going to be playing a show in San Antonio at the Stable Hall. At Stable Hall on Friday, October the 10th, you can catch Los Juanos live here in San Antonio. And we started that set out with Twin Cities group The Real Chuck Norad. That one was called Eyeball. And you, of course, are tuned in to Radio Pocho, reclaiming roots through música here on KRTU in San Antonio, WFNU in Frogtown, St. Paul, and all across the Twin Cities on KFAI. My name is DJ Terrell Lamar, and I want to remind you that it is still, in some ways, for some people, membership drive season here on Community Radio. 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

And you just heard Desire by Rosa Cecilia. That is a single that she released last year. And I believe early 2026, we should finally see a Rosa Cecilia project. Not sure if that one's going to be an album or an EP. But either way, we'll take it. Looking forward to that one for sure. Prior to that, we heard Mi Sábalo by Nidia Góngora. And that is off of her album Pacifico Maravilla. Nidia Góngora is going to be in the Twin Cities on Sunday, October the 5th at the Cedar Cultural Center. Sure, that will be a great show. And we started that set out with Mitote by Coche Mea. And that is off of his album All My Relations from a few years back. That one got a lot of play out here on Radio Pocho for quite a while. So it's nice to bring that one back. And you, of course, tuned in to Radio Pocho, reclaiming roots through música here on KFAI in the Twin Cities, KRTU in San Antonio, and WFNU in Frogtown, St. Paul. I'm DJ Terrell Lamar, flying solo this evening. Miguel is out on assignment, but I'm glad that you're here. And we've still got some great music lined up, got some great music in the chamber waiting for you. In this next set, we're going to hear from Lady Midnight. We're also going to hear from We're going to hear our Radio Pocho Song of the Week coming to us from Obed Padilla. And we're going to start out with a song that I referenced at the top of the show. The world of liberation, of justice, of the left lost a giant in Assata Shakur. And, you know, if I'm not sure how often that I talk about this specific thing here on this show, but when I think about the politics and the formation of my politics, very much comes through hip-hop. Like, I came to politics very much through hip-hop. And so this song that we're going to hear, dedicated to and about Assata Shakur, I heard for the first time as a 14-year-old. And at that point, I think I knew the name Assata Shakur, and I think it was, you know, like a probably an assumption that she had some connection to Tupac. I think that I kind of knew that she was a Black Panther, and that's maybe all that I knew. And this song, before I did any reading, before like the autobiography, before the autobiography, for me at least, this song was my introduction to Assata Shakur. It came out, yeah, I was 14 years old, and a song that, along with a lot of others that came out around that time when I was 14, 15, really kind of informed my early politics. And so this song meant a lot to me. It's by Common. It's off of his album, Like Water for Chocolate. And it is a song for Assata right here on Radio Pocho, reclaiming roots through música.

asking me about freedom. Asking me about freedom. I'll be honest with you. I know a whole lot more about what freedom isn't than about what it is. Because I've never been free. I can only share my vision with you for the future about what freedom is. The way I see it, freedom is the right to grow. It's the right to blossom. Freedom is the right to be yourself, to be who you are, to be who you want to be, to do what you want to do.

And you just heard 14 by Lady Midnight, and that was the Shoe remix of 14, which is on her debut solo album, Death Before Morning. And big fan of the original version of that song, and really like what DJ Willie Shoe did with that one, bringing it up, bringing the tempo up for that one, and yeah, making it just sound nice. Prior to that, we heard our Radio Pocho Song of the Week, brought to us by Obed Padilla. That one was called Do You Still Love Me? And we started that set out with Commons, a song for Asada. As I mentioned, we just lost a titan in the world of liberation, of justice, of leftist politics, of freedom fighting, a giant by the name of Asada Shakur, we just lost last week. And that song really meant a lot to me, especially as a teenager. That was the first time that I heard Asada's story, what happened, how she ended up in prison, that she broke out or was broken out, ended up in Cuba. As a 14-year-old, that was like hugely important for me. That song, along with, you know, a host of others, really played such a pivotal role in developing of my own politics. And not to sound like an old head, but I don't hear a whole lot of that in hip-hop right now. And that's something that was really important to me in hip-hop as a young person. So shout out to Common for even thinking to do that song. But a song for Asada off Like Water for Chocolate, hugely important song. And rest in power to the one and only Asada Shakur. Thank you for everything that you've done for all of us. Let that breathe for a second. And you are, of course, tuned in to Radio Pocho, reclaiming roots through Musica here on KRTU in San Antonio, WFNU in Frogtown, St. Paul, and all across the Twin Cities on KFAI. I'm DJ Terrell Lamar, and I want to remind you that it is still membership drive season on your community radio dial. 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You're not going to hear programming like this a whole lot of other places. 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And let's see here, what do we got in this next set? We're here from Mealy.com. We're also going to hear from, I'm looking at the wrong thing. We're going to hear from Mecánico. We're going to hear from Clubs. And we're going to start this one out with the Foreign Exchange. We're taking it back to Love and Flying Colors. This one is Right After Midnight, featuring Cy Smith. We got Cy Smith on the vocal on this one. This one is The Foreign Exchange, Right After Midnight, right here on Radio Pocho, reclaiming roots through música.

And you just heard Te Sagradai by Mecánico and Yorca. Prior to that, we heard Número Uno by Clubs off of their album Radio Cono. That sounds like a familiar kind of vibe there, Radio Cono. I wonder what that sounds like. And we started that set out with The Foreign Exchange, a song called Right After Midnight, features Cy Smith on the vocals. And that is off of... Is that there? No, they had an album after that. That is from the Love and Flying Colors album from Foreign Exchange. And that one was like 2015, I want to say. I think that's right. Nah, I'm not entirely sure. But what I am sure about is that you are tuned into Radio Pocho, reclaiming roots through música, right here on WFNU in Frogtown, St. Paul, KRTU in San Antonio, and all across the Twin Cities on KFAI. I'm DJ Terrell Lamar, and I'm going to go straight into this next set. This one, we're going to hear from Amy Blue. We're going to hear from Millie.com. And we're going to start out with some Tropa Mágica. This one is called Meme City, right here on Radio Pocho, reclaiming roots through música.

And you just heard Amy Blue with Missing Everything off of her latest release, When All Is Said and Done, came out, I think in August, that one. Prior to that, we heard Millie.com with Un Chancecito, a single that she released late last year. And we started that set out with Tropa Magica, Meme City, off of their album, Tripeando al Infinito en mi Recámara. And that's such a great title for an album. You're, of course, tuned in to Radio Pocho, Reclaiming Roots Through Música, here on KRTU in San Antonio, WFNU in Frogtown, St. Paul, and all across the Twin Cities on KFAI. Got one last song for you this evening. This week, one of the greatest hip-hop albums of all time, Aquemini by Outkast, celebrated its 29th birthday. So we're going to hear something dedicated to them. We're going to hear Casa Overall's rendition of their classic track, Spodiote Dopalicious. And this has been another edition of Radio Pocho, Reclaiming Roots Through Música.

73 out there and clear in St. Paul. Tonight we'll see mostly cloudy skies with a low around 67 and a light south-southwest wind. For Columbus Day, expect mostly sunny conditions, warming up to a high near 83, then cooling to around 80 later in the afternoon. Monday night brings more clouds with a low near 54 and a north-northwest wind at 5 to 10. From the WFNU 94.1 FM Weather Desk, that's the latest.

0: everybody love. 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

You just heard 44KHZ V1 Ashburton by O2 Hello Minnesota Master 24. We've got another great track coming up next from Joel Olmberg, so stay tuned right here on WFNU Frogtown Community Radio, broadcasting the heart of the community.

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1: Coming up on Black History with Roderick.
0: One such contributor was Horace King. He was an Alabama slave and architect who reached a high level of prominence in the mid-1800s. King became one of the most respected bridge architects in the Chattahoochee River Valley. His legacy is still alive in the amazing spiraling staircase of the Alabama State Capitol. So the next time that you're in Alabama and you visit the state capitol, make sure you look at the architecture. You will see just one example of what blacks have contributed to America. This has been Black History with Roderick Carter.

Hey, what's up? This is Felix from the mighty, mighty Hyrespects, and you're listening to WFNULP 94.1 FM, Frogtown, Rondo, St. Paul. Let's go.

0: People's Day. We'll speak to Native American activist Leonard Peltier at his home on the Turtle Mountain Band of Chippewa Reservation in North Dakota. And we'll speak to the director of a new film called Free Leonard Peltier.
1: There's some firing now.
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4: I want to ask you about the dead agents. Did you kill them?
1: No, I did not kill them.
0: But first to India, where thousands have been arrested amidst massive protests against the government of Narendra Modi.
5: The opposition is asking one question. Prove to us that you have not cheated in the election.
0: All that and more coming up. Welcome to Democracy Now!, democracynow.org, The War and Peace Report. I'm Amy Goodman. In Saudi Arabia, one person was killed and 11 others wounded Sunday when a missile fired by Houthi fighters in Yemen hit a passenger terminal in King Khalid International Airport in Riyadh. The attack came just one day after another Houthi strike in the same terminal killed at least 12 people and injured more than 300 others, many of them critically. Saudi officials responded by canceling flights and suspending airport operations. Meanwhile, schools across Riyadh have canceled in-person classes and switched to distance learning for the second time in less than a month due to the threat of Houthi attacks. Meanwhile, Houthi-aligned media reports Saudi warplanes bombed Sana'a International Airport and other sites around Yemen's capital. The Pentagon's once again raised its count of U.S. troops killed and wounded in operations tied to the U.S. war on Iran. The Pentagon quietly updated the figures without a public announcement Friday. The Defense Casualty Analysis System website now lists 21 service members killed, up from 18, and 865 wounded, 98 more than in August. This comes as 74 Democrats in Congress are pushing the Pentagon for answers about U.S. airstrikes in Iran that killed civilians. They're focusing on a September strike on a wedding in Iran that killed five people, three adults and two children, and injured about 70 others. In a letter to Defense Secretary Pete Hegseth, the Democrats wrote, quote, "We're deeply alarmed by the continued pattern of civilian casualties resulting from U.S. operations in the war in Iran and the apparent lack of action and accountability from the department. Acknowledging such incidents, accepting responsibility, and learning from them makes our forces stronger, more effective, and an example to the world. When we fail to do so, it has the exact opposite effect," they said. In Gaza, two Palestinians were killed today as an Israeli drone struck vehicles in the southern city of Rafah. This follows an Israeli airstrike Sunday that killed three Palestinians in a tent in the Al-Mawasi area of Khan Yunis, which Israel previously designated as a so-called safe zone. On Saturday, separate Israeli strikes killed at least five Palestinians in Gaza. Those attacks came on the one-year anniversary of the U.S.-brokered so-called ceasefire agreement. Palestinian officials say Israel violated the deal more than 5,100 times in attacks that killed at least 1,471 Palestinians and injured nearly 5,200 others. This is Neil Al-Buhaisi, whose home was damaged in an Israeli strike.
6: Where would they go? They will stay in the streets. Where? There's no shelter or anything. All empty areas are filled. All is filled with tents in the north, the south, and in the middle where we are living. We started living this tragedy as well. There's no choice left for humans. There's no desire to live with this situation that we are in.
0: Russian attacks on Ukraine killed at least six civilians Sunday, including a strike on a grocery store.

0: war in Kharkiv that killed 3 people and 20 injured. That followed Russian missile strikes in the southeastern Ukraine on Saturday that killed 20 people, including 3 children. Elsewhere, Russia bombed a power plant in the city of Kharkiv Sunday, setting it on fire. The attack came after President Trump wrote on Truth Social, quote, "Effective immediately, there's an energy ceasefire in the war between Russia and Ukraine. Both parties have agreed," he said. Ukrainian President Volodymyr Zelensky said the announcement caught him off guard, calling it, quote, "news to me," unquote. On Saturday, President Trump told reporters at the White House he thinks, quote, "it's time for Ukraine to get a new president," unquote. Trump's remarks came after the White House said it had reached a deal with the Kremlin to suspend sanctions on Russian diesel exports until April in order to lower fuel prices before the midterm elections. Speaking to ABC News, President Zelensky said he would organize elections and stop attacking Russian energy sites if President Putin agreed to a 60-day ceasefire.
1: "Tell Putin, give us 2 months, 60 days of total ceasefire, 60 days, and we will organize elections. Of course, we will be ready for any choice of our people." Exactly. We are ready for a ceasefire. We are ready to begin from any kind of steps of de-escalation. We are ready for energy ceasefire, not to attack energy, both sides.
0: In India, protests against the right-wing government of Prime Minister Narendra Modi rocked Delhi over the weekend. Police detained thousands of people Saturday, including the 3 leaders of the youth-led Cockroach Janta Party, Abhijit Dipka, Saurav Das, and Ashutosh Ranka. Authorities had intercepted their flight from Mumbai to New Delhi to prevent a large demonstration. A magistrate judge ordered them released Sunday on the condition that they not breach peace for 1 year. After their release, the leaders vowed to continue protesting, even as they accused Modi's government of waging war on its own citizens and creating an atmosphere of fear. Today, Rahul Gandhi, the leader of the opposition Congress Party, is leading a march towards the Supreme Court. This is Neha Bora, the national president of the All India Students Association.
2: So I think there is hope, and that's the only reason why people have the courage to come down onto the streets now. Because there is hope that not only can you fight against these people who rule, who claim to rule with an iron fist, and they did rule with an iron fist, not only can you fight them, you can also defeat them in some way or form. And this hope is infectious, and that is why it keeps spreading in this entire country. Fear is infectious, of course, but hope is also infectious.
0: We'll go to New Delhi after headlines. The U.S. Justice Department is looking into whether the 5 major TV networks that make up the White House TV press pool broke federal antitrust law last month. In September, news departments at ABC, CBS, CNN, NBC, and Fox News briefly halted their shared rotation of White House coverage after CNN was pulled from a scheduled assignment from the White House. The networks reportedly found out about the probe on Friday when the Justice Department's antitrust division sent letters demanding records of internal communications. Last month, CNN, MSNBC, and Politico sued over their ban from the White House. A Trump-appointed federal judge issued a temporary order requiring the White House to restore their access, with a ruling on a potential longer-lasting injunction expected Tuesday. A federal judge has ordered the Trump administration to stop running government-funded TV ads that promote President Trump, finding they're likely unlawful. In her ruling, U.S. District Judge Jennifer Rochon of New York blocked the Trump administration from spending public funds to distribute the ads. She also said it must cancel, quote, any slot, placement, reservation, or arrangement for the airing or dissemination of the challenged advertisements, unquote. The ruling took effect immediately, covering any ads that were set to air later Sunday night. But the Justice Department, in a weekend filing, said the ad buy was slated to end on Sunday. The ads began running on national TV in September, using millions of dollars from the Department of Homeland Security. A federal judge issued a temporary order on Friday blocking the deportation of Oscar Bergal, the 28-year-old man shot by an ICE agent on Thursday in the Marble Hill neighborhood of New York City. The order also prohibits federal agents from moving him to any facility outside the Southern or Eastern districts of New York or the District of New Jersey unless the court approves it first. Bergal was behind the wheel of his car when he was shot in the neck with his 5-year-old son in the back seat. As plainclothes ICE agents approached the vehicle with weapons drawn. On Saturday, hundreds of people, including families and children, rallied in Herald Square to protest ICE and to demand accountability. Demonstrators marched to call for an end to ICE operations in New York City and justice for immigrant families. This is protester Tanya Nunez.
3: We demand justice for Oscar and all victims of ICE terror.
0: In Houston, Texas, ICE agents struck and injured a man with their vehicle on Saturday after he ran from them on foot. An ICE spokesperson said agents were trying to stop a vehicle carrying Jose Mendoza Cervantes, the person the operation was targeting, and Miguel Padov Hernandez. In the footage, the ICE vehicle can be seen running over Padov Hernandez. They broke his legs. And he was scheduled to undergo surgery on Sunday. During a rally in Tennessee Saturday, President Trump repeatedly misnamed Michigan's Democratic Senate candidate, Dr. Abdul El-Sayed, as Muhammad, calling him a jihadist.
4: Like Muhammad El-Sayed. I call him Muhammad. Somebody said, his name isn't Muhammad. It's Abdul. I said, to me, it's Muhammad. I'm the president. I can call him whatever the hell I want. To me, he's Muhammad, and he's a radical jihadist.
0: Dr. Abdul El-Sayed responded to the attacks by saying, quote, he knows my name is Abdul. He says it every day, but he's not just attacking me. He's attacking all of us, unquote. In Tennessee, Krista Pike was discharged from a hospital Saturday and sent back to death row at the Deborah Johnson Rehabilitation Center in Nashville. Pike survived 2 doses of pentobarbital meant to kill her at a botched execution attempt on September 30th. Tennessee Governor Bill Lee has postponed executions through the end of the year pending an investigation. He's not responded to calls from Krista Pike's lawyers to commute her sentence from death to life in prison. If he takes no action before leaving office January 16th, the decision will fall to the victor of Tennessee's gubernatorial race in November. Democrat Jerry Green has called for a moratorium on executions, while Republican candidate, current U.S. Senator Marsha Blackburn wrote, quote, the answer is simple, bring back the electric chair and deliver justice for these victims swiftly, she said. The Trump administration placed sanctions on the International Criminal Court Friday, just hours after a former ICC judge, Navi Pillay, was awarded the Nobel Peace Prize. The court condemned the sanctions and urged its 125 member countries to come to its defense. The U.S. has already sanctioned 17 ICC judges and officials. To see our interview about Navi Pillay, the new Nobel Peace Prize winner, go to democracynow.org. And President Trump appointed conservative commentator Katie Zakaria to serve as White House press secretary, replacing Carolyn Leavitt. Zakaria has spread anti-abortion disinformation, including a conspiracy theory linking the abortion pill mifepristone to Nazi Germany. In a November 2025 post on X, Zakaria falsely claimed mifepristone is, quote, connected to the manufacturer of the deadly gas Zyklon B, unquote. Zakaria is a former Department of Homeland Security spokesperson, current advisor to Trump Media and Technology Group. And those are some of the headlines. This is Democracy Now!, democracynow.org. Coming up, we go to India, where thousands have been arrested amidst massive protests against the government of Narendra Modi. Stay with us.

0: 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I'm Mimi Goodman.
1: And I'm Anjali Kamath. Welcome to all our listeners and viewers from across the country and around the world. In India, the right-wing government of Narendra Modi is facing its biggest challenge yet in 12 years in power, as tens of thousands of people have taken to the streets to protest what they call vote theft. At issue is the deletion of 130 million names from the voter rolls, and the vast majority of those deletions are believed to be opposed to Prime Minister Modi's ruling BJP party. The protests are being led by students and the youth Cockroach Movement and joined by leaders from the opposition parties. They're demanding the resignation of the Chief Election Commissioner, Gyanesh Kumar, and an overhaul of the electoral system. The Cockroach Movement started after the Chief Justice of India's Supreme Court compared unemployed youth to cockroaches earlier this year. Today, in one of the largest recent protests in India's capital of New Delhi, India's main opposition leader, Rahul Gandhi of the Congress Party, is leading a march to the Supreme Court of India. Speaking to reporters earlier today, Gandhi reiterated the call for the election commissioner to resign.
2: Narendra Modi is blocking the whole town. He's putting 30, 40,000 police people outside. For what? Because the opposition is asking one question. Prove to us that you have not cheated in the election. Prove to us that you have not cheated in the election.
0: The Modi government put New Delhi in lockdown ahead of Saturday's protests, canceling trains to the city, shutting down metro stations, even suspending mobile internet in large parts of Delhi. Tens of thousands of security forces, including paramilitary and police, were mobilized across the city, and at least 7,000 people were detained Saturday alone, including protest leaders, lawyers, and journalists. This is a protester speaking to reporters from inside a van where he was detained.
3: The Modi government is scared of us. That is why we have been picked up from halfway. We didn't even know where they were trying to bring us.
4: This is just fear, and they are afraid of us because they have done something wrong, and you cannot do something wrong with the people of this country, man.
0: Several Cockroach Movement leaders were also arrested right off the plane as they arrived in Delhi for the protest Saturday morning. After being released the next morning, Saurav Das, one of the leaders of the Cockroach People's Party, vowed protests would continue.
5: The protests are on. The protests will go on.
6: The youth of the country have woken up. The youth of the country are asking for accountability. The peaceful protests will go on until they fix accountability. And now the protests will not only happen in Delhi, but in the whole country.
1: On Saturday, the United Nations human rights spokesperson expressed concern over the mass detentions in India. In response, the Indian mission in Geneva responded on X that the UN's concerns were, quote, misplaced and constitute an unwarranted interference in the internal affairs of India, asserting that India is the world's largest democracy.
0: For more, we're joined by two guests in Delhi. John V. Sen is the managing editor of The Wire, an independent news website in India. And joining us from the streets of New Delhi, Shoaib Danial, political editor of Scroll, another Indian independent news website. Shoaib, you were arrested on Saturday. You're out now. Describe what's happening in the streets and why these massive protests are happening, and also the response to thousands being arrested.
7: The protests are happening over one issue, Amy, which is the rigging of the voter rolls, as Anjali pointed out. 130 million Indians have got kicked off the voter rolls in a process that could at best be described as arbitrary. The deletions have affected Muslims far more than they have affected other Indians. So there is a very, very racial element in what this program represents. And these protests are coming after months of this exercise going on. And they represent an outpouring of anger, of frustration at what many Indians feel is the fact that their democracy is being taken away. We fought really hard for a democracy in 1947, and it feels like the right to vote is being taken away, and really everything else is downstream from that. On Saturday, we saw something unprecedented in India. Delhi was locked down, as you very correctly praised it. There were tens of thousands of policemen, paramilitary forces on the streets. The entire city was barricaded. The entire city center was barricaded. The internet was shut off. The police unleashed violence on these, you know, most of the protesters are actually kids. It's very much a Gen Z protest in many ways. The bulk of the protesters are young kids. I just met a couple of kids who are 18, who are in first year in college. They've come here. And again, they were brutalized. They were arrested. This happened yesterday and the day before. And today we've had a kind of turning of the tide, so to speak, where the Congress Party, which is in the main opposition, has actually put its strength, cadre strength out onto the street. And we've seen some pretty remarkable scenes of the very same parts of Delhi, which were completely barricaded, which are completely blocked off, which are completely empty. They're filled with protesters today, and the police today have not or cannot do anything about it.
1: I want to bring Jhanvi Sen into the conversation, managing editor of The Wire, another independent news website in India. Jhanvi, you've also been out in the streets. Can you explain why protesters are marching to the Supreme Court of India right now?
8: So this began by a call from the leaders of the opposition who wanted to submit a memorandum to the Chief Justice of India about their concerns with what's happening within the Election Commission of India. And as you were mentioning earlier, you know, one of the chief demands, though of course not the only demand, has been the resignation of the Chief Election Commissioner, and the opposition has been trying to go to different constitutional authorities about this. They first tried to meet the Election Commission itself. They were underway. They have had a meeting with the President of India, Draupadi Murmu, and then they wanted to go to the Chief Justice of India, who sits in the Supreme Court, to submit a memorandum to him. He has denied them a meeting, and that is why now this march has become a people's march, with all of them heading towards this constitutional authority, which they feel should safeguard the rights of Indian people, especially this very basic right to vote.
1: And Jhanvi, there's also concerns about excessive brutality from police and other security forces who were on the streets over the weekend, particularly on Saturday. Can you talk a little bit about this? And you were on the streets as well, what you witnessed.
8: No, absolutely. I think it was, in fact, both on Saturday and Sunday, very heavy-handed behavior from the police and the paramilitary of different kinds, detaining people, putting them into police buses, and then several people were hit, they were mistreated, women were manhandled. There were also not just allegations, we saw this happen, women protesters being taken into buses where there were no women constables, which is illegal. Women protesters being detained after dark, which is also illegal. And then what another tactic that the police has now perfected is to detain protesters and then to drive them around in these buses for hours and drop them off in extremely far-flung corners of the city from where it's very difficult to make it back. Often it's difficult to contact people that you know. They have also tried to take people's phones and make them delete footage. One of the very concerning things that we've been seeing is also the detentions of journalists. You were mentioning how Shoaib too was detained on Saturday. My colleagues and I almost faced a similar situation, and so many journalists both yesterday and today, despite wearing press cards, saying again and again that they're from the media and they're here to cover what's happening, have been treated in this way, as have senior leaders of opposition parties. There were very stark and troubling visuals yesterday of a member of parliament from one of the left parties, the CPIM, John Brittas, who said he was pinned down by paramilitary personnel inside one of these detention buses, and then had trouble breathing. He had to be taken to the hospital. So really, yes, we have been seeing very heavy-handed behavior on the side of the police and the paramilitary forces, and they seem to be able to do this despite the Supreme Court having a hearing early yesterday morning, where they said that, you know, no illegal detention should take place. Journalists and lawyers doing their job should not be detained. Despite that, we have not seen a change in that behavior over Sunday as well.
1: Shoaib, I wanted to get your reaction to what the Indian mission in Geneva posted on X in response to criticism from the UN Human Rights Office expressing concern over the mass detention of protesters. And the response began by saying, India is the world's largest democracy and the right to peaceful assembly is guaranteed by our constitution, safeguarded by robust institutions, an independent judiciary and free media. Do the people on the streets agree with this?
7: I think now increasingly what was a banal fact about India is now not true. And this is exactly what the protests are about. We're seeing, I think this is true for democracies across the world. We have, India still maintains a veneer of democracy. We're still wearing the clothes of democracy. But inside, there is something rotten. So elections are held. The elections are multi-party elections. On paper, everybody has a right to contest. But of course, we are seeing right from things which are actually legal, which I think are there in other democracies like the US also, the fact that the BJP has so much money. So even if everything were above the board, the BJP just starts, you know, 100 meters ahead on the starting line when the race starts, just on money. They have so much money. But they also now have institutions. You know, you asked why people are marching to the Supreme Court today. Now, these voter roll deletions were contested in the Supreme Court as they were happening. And the Supreme Court just did not do anything. It spun this incredibly legal, complex lawyer's web, but eventually it did not do anything to stop it. It gave a carte blanche to the Modi government. And there is a lot of anger actually on the streets against the Supreme Court. As you pointed out, you know, this is one of the greatest ironies is that the cockroach movement actually arises from a stray comment made by the Chief Justice of India. So there is anger against the Supreme Court for not doing its job. The Supreme Court is the guardian of our constitution. It's meant to protect our rights. And again, like in other democracies, I think American viewers would also empathize. The Supreme Court is just not seen to be doing that job. And the SIR, the voter roll revision, is seen to be a really egregious part of that. So in a way, this march to the Supreme Court is really, really interesting because Rahul Gandhi and other protesters are trying to politicize the Supreme Court's role in this matter.
0: You know, it's really interesting what's happening around the world, Janvi. You have these mass protests in France led by the youth around issues of affordability and education. You have mass protests in Spain that have led the prime minister to call for a snap election November 29th, and he's dissolved the parliament. And now you have these mass protests in India. I'm wondering what you think this means for the Modi government.
8: I think these protests are going to be impossible for the government to ignore, even though it seems to be trying really hard. All the messaging we've seen coming from leaders of Modi's party, that's the Bharatiya Janata Party, have been attempts to show that this is just the opposition trying to make this an anarchic situation, that they don't have an agenda, that they're just, you know, trying to create chaos. But it's not sitting. And I think one of the reasons why we also saw the targeting of journalists was that they realized that building that narrative is not working. We have a chief election commissioner who faced some pretty damning, expose in a very big newspaper about the way he was functioning. And since then, we have heard absolutely nothing from him. We don't know where he is. And of course, this is in a country where the prime minister has not given a press conference ever since he was elected as the prime minister of this country. So perhaps the chief election commissioner is simply following in his footsteps by quickly disappearing from public sight when things become a little difficult. But I think, yes, this tactic of ignoring, this tactic of trying to suppress narratives and suppress people has not been working. We are seeing how today so many more people have gathered. The rally that Shoaib is at right now is very, very large. And so I think, you know, no matter what narrative they try to build, this is not going to go away.
0: John Vicen of The Wire, Shoaib Daniel from The Scroll, both independent news websites in India. Daniel was one of those thousands arrested on Saturday and will continue to cover these protests. Coming up, it's Indigenous Peoples Day. We'll speak with the Native American activist Leonard Peltier, who spent almost 50 years behind bars. Stay with us.

0: 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I'm Amy Goodman with Anjali Kamat.
1: Today is Indigenous Peoples Day, a day to honor Indigenous people, their history, their cultures, their ongoing struggles for justice and sovereignty. We turn now to Leonard Peltier, one of the world's most prominent champions for Indigenous rights. He's a longtime political prisoner who spent nearly half a century behind bars for a crime he says he did not commit. Last year, in the final hours of his administration, President Biden commuted Leonard Peltier's sentence. Leonard is now home, but his conviction has not been overturned, and he remains under home confinement. His story is the subject of a remarkable new documentary called Free Leonard Peltier. The film draws on decades of archival footage to examine Leonard Peltier's case and the half-century-long movement to free him. This is the film's trailer.
2: There's some firing now.
3: What do you remember about the shootout?
2: I felt the bullets going by my head.
4: This rate, there's surely going to be some blood spilled here.
5: I want to ask you about the dead agents. Did you kill them?
2: No, I did not kill them.
6: Leonard turned 80 last week. In a couple of months, he'll begin his 50th year of incarceration.
7: Native activist Leonard Peltier
8: is an American Indian accused of murdering two FBI agents.
5: You think that you'll ever be released from prison?
2: If enough people look at the evidence, yes.
9: They say we don't have no civil rights. They're terrorizing these people on the reservation.
8: The American Indian Movement.
10: We have found it necessary to force the white man to listen.
11: They had kicked the door open.
2: We found documents where the government had tried to illegally buy Indian lands.
11: It's always because of the land.
2: The government said that they were going to use paramilitary forces and they wanted to be able to shoot to kill.
12: As a result of that firefight, two FBI agents died.
2: They needed to get a man. The government did so many things wrong.
13: We want to wake up the little people, expose U.S. government and FBI conspiracy.
2: I came across a teletype that contradicted the primary piece of evidence.
14: We want to talk about what this FBI has been doing, and we want to discuss cause and reason.
10: We only want the white man to live up to his own law.
3: The feds were saying, shoot to kill.
15: That alone ought to be enough to make the authorities hang their head in shame.
16: We're continuing on this battle because we want to bring Leonard home.
2: I am someone that's trying to make a better life for my people.
0: That's the trailer for the new documentary, Free Leonard Peltier. The film's being released today, Indigenous Peoples Day, co-directed by Jesse Shortbull and David France. On Friday, I spoke to France and Leonard Peltier, who joined from his home on the Turtle Mountain Band of Chippewa Reservation in Belcourt, North Dakota. I began by asking Leonard Peltier what Indigenous Peoples Day means to him. And Leonard, if you can talk about what happened in the last hours of the Biden administration. In fact, I believe it was announced when he was getting in the car with Trump to go to Trump's inauguration that you heard that you would be released from prison.
17: I actually didn't hear until... For certain was until Biden only had a couple days or a few hours, whatever left, whatever it was, he didn't have much time left. And that's when I actually heard that I was getting commutation on their home confinement. At least it was out of a prison cell. But I'm still basically under jurisdiction of an illegal conviction. I was never legally convicted. I was never legally indicted. So everything when they put up evidence that's false, that's not a hearing. And that's been proven over and over that the grand jury hearing was fake. The trial had admitted racists on a jury. The judge was overturned numerous times for making racial statements against Native people. So I never did get a trial. That was all fake. But they wanted me to die in prison. So thanks to you, the people, you're the ones that helped get me out here. First of all, I would like to thank everybody for allowing me to be here and to make my presentation, let you know how I still feel as I did 50 years ago or longer. I'm still an activist and a warrior for the people, and I will continue till I die. But Indigenous Day is a day that's long overdue for any type of recognition, any type of appreciation that the natives of this country, this continent, had to offer to humanity. Some people became greedy and selfish and murderous, and they tried to exterminate us because they wanted it all for themselves. Well, 500 years later, we're still here, and I'm still talking, and I'm going to talk till I die. I am not going to give up because we are not free yet. We are in danger. They're Trump and these organizations are talking about doing away with our reservations and our treaties and everything else. That's it. That's it for us. If we lose those, we're done. It's over with. We're vanished, as they called us in the 50s and 60s, the vanishing Americans. And we have a right, as much as anybody in the world on earth, to defend themselves. And that's what we do. We defend ourselves. We weren't out looking to go to war or hurt anybody or kill anybody. That's not what we were about. We want our freedom. Indigenous Day is another day for us, to express these feelings, to let the world know that we're still here and we're going to stay here. You're not going to get rid of us. I'm here on this day to say thanks to all of you who support us.
0: I want to go to two clips of the new film Free Leonard Peltier and then talk to the co-director. This clip features Leonard Peltier and three other AIM activists, that's American Indian Movement activists, arrested in connection with the shootout at Pine Ridge in 1975. They discuss how the fighting began.
18: Come on, you guys. Time to be warriors. Get your guns and go up there and protect the elders.
12: We responded and we ran towards the jumping bull. We were met by individuals that were firing upon the houses. We had no idea who these individuals were.
19: Figured it was an attack by some of the goons.
18: I don't know really how the gunfight started. My main concern was the safety of our people.
19: I ran into the houses because there was little babies there and pregnant children. Got them out of there.
20: God, it just happened so fast.
0: That was Dino Butler, Bob Robideau, and Leonard Peltier, and then Norman Brown. This clip goes back to November 14, 1975. Oregon State Police stopped a motorhome. Leonard Peltier was inside. This is another clip from Free Leonard Peltier.
12: And just as he's getting on, here goes this mobile home. He decided to stop us. Claim the glory. The deputy sheriff says that he heard two shots. So he fires at the vehicle. Leonard saw that when running into the fields. The deputy sheriff fired at him. But he escaped.
0: And that was the voice of the AIM leader, American Indian Movement leader, Dennis Banks. All in Free Leonard Peltier. David France is the co-director with Jesse Shortbull. David, talk about the making of this film.
21: The making, I guess, really for me goes back almost 50 years because, as you said, I was a witness to the news reports around the events of 1975 and then the efforts to find Leonard, which was and remains, I think, the largest and longest FBI manhunt in history. It's a story that galvanized my understanding of justice, social justice. And when I realized that Leonard was approaching his 50th anniversary, I visited him in Coleman in Central Florida and asked him for permission to tell his story. And it was a conversation that took some time before he agreed that we could do it. And one of those conditions was that we put together an indigenous team of filmmakers to lead in the making of the film.
0: And when you talk about the longest manhunt in FBI history, Leonard had escaped to Canada. Meanwhile, Bob Robideau and Dina Butler were put on trial.
21: Correct.
0: And they were acquitted.
21: They were found not guilty by reason of self-defense.
0: And so the search by the state was for another jury, another court.
21: What's really clear from the record is that after they lost that case against those two men, those co-defendants, they were prepared to do anything to convict Leonard Peltier. That included falsifying evidence, covering up exculpatory evidence, coercing people into giving false testimony, and it was a crime against the justice system after another in order to frame Leonard for the assassination of these two federal agents. And although he and his team were able to prove over and over that every bit of evidence used against him in his conviction was brought into question, he was never able to get a retrial. He was never able to get a hearing before the Supreme Court. And it had become, for him and for anybody watching it, one of the most Kafkaesque experiences in American history.
0: Leonard Peltier, there was a moment when President Biden, this is before he commuted your sentence, when President Biden apologized for the residential schools that people like you, indigenous children, were put in. Can you talk about growing up as a Native American in this country and what happened to you as a child?
17: I grew up in an era when we were just coming out of the times when this was actually a concentration camp. We couldn't leave the reservation without a pass. And that's even to go to shopping for groceries on the border towns of our nation. We're a nation. We're not reservations. We're nations. And we had to pay for that pass. I never got to go to town until I was about 6 years old, I think, something like that there, because we had to pay for it. We didn't have money to pay for stuff like that. So the racism was just so out. It was so out. It was just so obvious. It was not even trying to, they didn't even try to hide it. Of course, to us younger people, they wouldn't be so vocal about it because they get their goddamn ass. And because we start fighting back. My generation started fighting back real strong.
0: Do you remember the first day you were taken to a residential school and what these residential schools were, where you were taken, where you were living?
17: My grandfather died in 1952, who was my hero. He was a very cultural person. He was very, very popular. And he passed. And my grandmother went up to the agency to see if they can get... My grandfather and grandmother was raising myself, my sister Betty, and my cousin Pauline. And she went up to the agency to try to get some help because she had no way to support us and feed us and everything. And so in retaliation, they took us to the boarding school in Wapton, North Dakota. I mean, I tried to escape there from there at 10 years old. I fell in the Red River and almost drowned. So That was the type of conditions we had. When we got there, they took us to the barber room, the barbershop, and they buzz cut all our hair off, and then we stripped us of all of our clothes, took what clothes we had, and poured DDT over us. Some people said that in their generation, they poured kerosene over them, but DDT is poison. And then we went to the shower and took a shower after that. But the brutality was so open for the least violation of any kind of rule. And all we were being taught was that we were saved by the white man from who came to our shores, because we were a bunch of savages here. We didn't know nothing, and we did. I mean, it was just outright racism.
0: Leonard, I wanted to go to the year 2000. It was election day when President Clinton called into our station, WBAI, to talk about getting out the vote. Because the President of the United States was on the phone and you were in prison, yours was a case we had been covering for years, I got to ask him this question.
1: President Clinton, since it's rare to get you on the phone, let me ask you another question. That is, what is your position on granting Leonard Peltier, the Native American activist, executive clemency?
4: Well, I don't have a position I can announce yet. I believe there is a new application for him in there, and when I have time after the election's over, I'm going to review all the remaining executive clemency applications. And see what the merits dictate. I will try to do what I think the right thing to do is based on the evidence.
0: That was part of President Clinton's response a quarter of a century ago when I asked him about whether he would free you from prison, Leonard Peltier. It would take another quarter of a century. At that time, the FBI staged a major demonstration. Talk about how rare that demonstration was.
17: It was not only rare, that was illegal. They cannot march in the streets with weapons. This is against the Constitution and the laws of the United States of America. And this is what we got to tell people. They were marching in the streets armed.
21: It's absolutely true. It was the first and only time that the FBI has staged a demonstration ever in public. And there were 500 people, FBI agents, former FBI agents, armed agents, who circled the White House in silent protest to warn the president of their position on any movement to free Leonard Peltier. And it was really a shocking display of the agency that had committed these crimes against Leonard, demanding that the civil government not overturn their campaign. And it was threatening, and it was certainly very effective.
0: I thought it was very interesting. The part of the film that deals with James Reynolds, and I wanted to ask Leonard, you about this. James Reynolds was the prosecutor in charge of the district that tried and convicted you. But he would go on to remove his name from the case. And he went on to sign a petition for your release based on FBI judicial and prosecutorial misconduct. He would campaign for your freedom.
17: Yes.
0: Talk about that.
17: Well, he wasn't the only one. The regional director of the FBI, Don Edwards, he was the third in line to be the director of the FBI. He was a committed supporter. They asked him how come he was supporting me, and he said, "Well, I worked there. I know what they did to Leonard." And there's other FBI agents also that came forward and supported. Judges. Reynolds is just one of the latest ones that in the last 10 years came forward and mentioned about the illegal things. He said Leonard never committed no crimes on that reservation, which is true. Judge Haney, he was the main judge in the Eighth Circuit Court of Appeals on the murder weapon. He was sitting there, was going to overturn the case because the murder weapon was false. And all of a sudden he denied it. And so we find a document later on where an FBI agent made a phone call to Washington, D.C., and he said, I just left Judge Haney's office, and it went very well for us in the Peltier case. I will make a full report as soon as I get back to Washington. I want that report. That belongs to me. That belongs to my case. Why can't I get that? Why is this stuff being withheld from me to this day, over 50 years later?
0: Can you talk about getting documents under FOIA, David France?
21: There was a huge number of documents that have been released over the decades, but there are still tens of thousands of pages that have not been released and won't be released, despite litigation around them, on the basis of national security. That's the explanation that's been given to the courts. National security is keeping those documents from public view, including the ones that Leonard is seeking. You have to ask yourself what possible national security issue could be involved in this FBI campaign against Leonard and campaign against the American Indian Movement. And I can think of none, except what we discovered, that the United States declared that it was in the national interest, strategic national interest, to claim access to the minerals at Pine Ridge, including the minerals necessary for making atomic bombs. And that might be their explanation. It certainly wouldn't hold up today, but and yet they still maintain that they should not be released to the public.
0: When I did the question and answer after the film here in New York, talking to Holly Cook Macaro, who was a lobbyist with the NDN Collective fighting for your freedom, she talked about the importance of Deb Haaland, who's now running for governor of New Mexico, and Javier Becerra. At the time, he was health secretary under Biden, and he is now running for governor of California. The two of them working to have you freed. What did that mean to you, Leonard Peltier?
17: Well, it was kind of I would say soothing to know that we did have some victories. We are having some victories. It isn't total loss like it seemed to be for so many years that we were not making any gains. We were still living in the worst poverty, in the danger. They just passed a law here 6 months ago, where maybe a little bit longer, where if a Native woman is killed, they have to investigate immediately. Just think of that too. I mean, you know, they didn't have to investigate when an Indian woman was killed. And this is 2025. They just tried to pass a law where we can't buy back our own land. I mean, we beat the law, we defeated it, but nevertheless, this is what we're still facing today. Today, Indigenous Day, the day that's supposed to be honoring us, and at least leave us alone. Let us lead our own lives. Let us do our own thing. We're not here to overthrow the United States government. That's not what we're here for. We just want to be left alone. Let us live our own lives. Let us have our own society we've had for thousands of years. What the hell? We don't want to be part of a government that's killing women, children, babies, and bombing every dead thing that they can, and talking about annihilating a race of people.
0: You're talking about the war in Iran.
17: That's right. Who wants to be part of that? I don't. We don't. We don't want to be part of that.
6: That's what happened to us. So, you know, this is, we're supposed to celebrate Indigenous Day with when we see this stuff still going on and still happening to us.
0: Leonard, I was hoping you'd be sitting here at the table. I was hoping that when the film came out in New York City, that you'd be there addressing the audience. There was a display of your artwork. We haven't even talked about the fact that you are an artist at the Friends Academy here in New York City. Yeah. Can you talk about what the conditions of your confinement are, though you are not in Coleman Prison or before that in Leavenworth?
6: Well, the conditions, I mean, is a million times better than that prison cell. I mean, you know, 6 by 9 feet with another person living with another person. That's not very much room. That's 3 feet of space. I now have a couple of acres here, and I got a nice little house Native people bought for me, not the government.
0: And David France, what are you hoping to do with this film, Free Leonard Peltier?
21: I'm bringing Leonard's story to the public again, because I think many years ago his story was very well known, to remind people that the history, the horrible history, genocidal history of the United States government against indigenous people is not a thing of the distant past. The stories that Leonard tells about being confined to his reservation as a child, being taken away from his home to strip him of his culture and his connection to his people and spirituality, the idea that in Leonard's lifetime it was illegal for indigenous people to practice their own religious ceremonies. This happened within Leonard's lifetime, and it's still happening in very important ways, and that's one of the reasons why he's still being repressed by the government. And it's and telling his story, as he is constantly aware of, is a way to demand that kind of reckoning from the U.S. government and the American people.
0: That's David France, co-director with Jesse Sherpel of the new Netflix documentary, Free Leonard Peltier. And longtime indigenous activist Leonard Peltier himself, his sentence commuted last year in the final hours of the Biden administration after almost 50 years in prison. Leonard spoke to us from his home on the Turtle Mountain Band of Chippewa Reservation in Belport, North Dakota. This breaking news, federal officials have just carried out a dawn raid of Congressmember Ilhan Omar's house. And that does it for this show. Steal the Story, Please. The documentary about Democracy Now! 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I'm Amy Goodman with Anjali Kamat.

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The views expressed

0: cannot be used as proof of ID when registering to vote, requesting an absentee ballot, or checking in to vote in an election. In August, the Coalition for Open Democracy sued, arguing it burdened voters under the First and 14th Amendments, discriminated against younger voters, and that the Secretary of State's guidance exceeded the bounds of the law. Federal District Judge Joseph LaPlante denied a stay September 1st, ruling it was too close to the state primary, but his October 2nd ruling found that while banning student IDs didn't violate the U.S. Constitution, HB 323 did not forbid election officials from using student ID as safety valve documentation if the student had proven age, domicile, and citizenship. So for now, students may register to vote using a student ID, but October 6th, the New Hampshire Secretary of State appealed to the First Circuit. We'll keep you updated at AmericanDemocracyMinute.org.
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1: From across the nation and around the world, for Pacifica Headlines, I'm Jesse Lent. A father in a morgue in Gaza cries out, "I carried him alive," over and over again before a worker carries the bloodied body of his son into a mortuary cabinet. Footage and reporting courtesy of Al Jazeera. The news outlet reports that 8 people were killed in Israeli strikes in Gaza yesterday. At least 45 people were arrested in the occupied West Bank, while settlers injured at least 26 others, according to the Palestinian news agency WAFA. Israeli settlers reportedly attacked olive harvesters and surrounded a house in Mansafer Yatta, while soldiers demolished a house and issued demolition notices for several agricultural facilities. This morning, Israeli forces raided Salfit in the central occupied West Bank, storming the homes of several Palestinians and deploying troops across the city. Most diplomats will leave the British consulate in occupied East Jerusalem, Israeli officials told the BBC, but the UK insists the building, quote, will not be closing and will operate as a UK mission. Back in September, the Israeli government announced it would shut the British consulate down in retaliation for new UK sanctions on Israeli settlements in the occupied West Bank, which are illegal under international law. "We did not want it to come to this," Israeli Foreign Minister Gideon Saar wrote on social media, adding that 20 diplomats and the consul general would leave while a task force of 7 people could remain in the building, quote, with a very limited scope of activity. UK Foreign Minister Ed Miliband responded that some staff had been, quote, temporarily withdrawn for security reasons, and stressed the mission would continue, quote, our work with the Palestinian people. A U.S. charity in Gaza worried that teachers at its schools may stray from a curriculum it says promotes peace and tolerance, says it plans to record classroom conversations and use artificial intelligence to flag speech deemed, quote, hateful or inciting. According to the AP, the plans laid out by the founder of the Gaza Children Village in a webinar last month have elicited ethical safety and privacy concerns from some Palestinian and advocacy groups and at least one of the charity's partners. 3 Saudi citizens were killed in 2 separate attacks from Iran-aligned Houthi fighters yesterday at King Khalid International Airport in Riyadh, Saudi Arabia, which also injured several others, according to Saudi Arabia's Civil Aviation Authority.
2: Execution by firing squad. Army major betrays his country, radical Islamist, kills a bunch of Americans at Fort Hood. Of course we're going to do it at Fort Hood. We're going to do it on a Thursday. We're going to do it at 1 o'clock, which is when he did it. And it's going to be soldiers with rifles executing the firing squad. And we'll make sure that people are able to watch it, that it's public, because people need to understand that this is there's serious consequences for these types of things.
1: Defense Secretary Pete Hegseth explains to a Reuters reporter that the U.S. will live stream the Army's upcoming firing squad execution of Nidal Hassan, who fatally shot 13 people at the Fort Hood military base in Killeen, Texas in 2009 in what would be an unprecedented broadcast of a U.S. execution. Hassan, a former Army psychiatrist, would become the first person to be executed by firing squad by the U.S. military since 1945.
3: Tonight, a 5-year-old child sits traumatized and terrified. Tonight, millions of our neighbors are wondering whether they will be safe on our streets, in our schools, at their work sites. Tonight, New Yorkers across the 5 boroughs are asking whether their civil liberties will be respected. Whether law and order is supposed to look like a man carrying a long gun wearing a mask.
4: I want you to know that a father picking up his child was shot by a rogue agency controlled by Donald Trump.
5: That's right.
4: The people who are still sitting on the sidelines, get up, Stand up!
1: Excerpts of speeches from New York City Mayor Zoran Mamdani and public advocate Jumaane Williams after ICE agents reportedly shot a man in New York City yesterday afternoon while his five-year-old child was in the back seat. Footage courtesy of the BBC and local TV channel ABC7. According to The Guardian, the extent of the man's injuries is unknown. Those are the latest Pacifica headlines. For the Pacifica Network, I'm Jesse Lent.
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1: Welcome to Monday Morning Conversations with Nancy and Dan, where conversations build community. 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

morning. That was a piece of Elephant Revival's song titled Every Stone. This morning, and here we are again, Dan and Nancy Loeffler, Monday Morning Conversations, and we'd like to begin this morning with a recollection of why we are here and why we are doing this.

0: The song was important to us because we heard it on vacation. It was a vacation that we took less than a year after Leah died. This song always makes me smile and makes me dance. But since this is radio, you couldn't see me dancing in my seat, but trust me, I was. As I was saying, this song we first heard on a vacation, and it happened to be for our 25th wedding anniversary. We were in Barbados, and Dan won the, he got the trip by placing a bid on, was it a Red Cross bid?
1: Yeah, it was an auction.
0: An auction. And he surprised me with it, and it was less than a year after Leah's vacation. Yes, she's on vacation in heaven. It was less than a year after Leah died, and we didn't really feel right taking a vacation, especially one to Barbados. However, when he won the auction, we took it as a sign that we should, in fact, go. And we heard this song on a snorkeling trip. After the snorkeling was over, we had lunch on the boat, and this song came on, and it was more the feeling of the song that spoke to us. It was really maybe one of the first times that we saw that there was hope, there was something, some joy after the deep grief that we had been experiencing. And so it was, we came home and Scott

0: scoured every place trying to find it, and it wasn't as easy 22 years ago as it is today to find music, and it took us a while to find it, but it's been in our regular playlist ever since.
1: And remember back when this first happened, you know, and like you said, I was looking for something that, as our anniversary approached, to mark milestone in the sand. And sand is appropriate for Barbados. But we were coming off of the tragedy of Leah's death. And at the time, I knew that I wanted to mark it as a special occasion. And it was an inspiration to check out this website that was having this auction, you know, for a very good cause. But it was also a time in our marriage that was a trial. We were each grieving the loss of our daughter. And as I think about it, and as we prepared for the show today, I thought that was one of the times when I felt that our marriage was the most rocky. We were struggling. We couldn't talk to one another in a deep and meaningful way as we can today. And we needed to break out of where we were and move into something that was a total change of scenery. And we've done that many times since then. When we get closer to the holidays, we'll talk about how we changed our Christmas traditions because Christmas became too difficult because it happened to be Leah's favorite time of year. And so we were in a totally different environment. We were out of the country. It may have been for the first time.
0: I think so. Yeah.
1: We, you know, had to get passports. We had to do all of the things to prepare for this thing. And you know, we've talked about preparation in weeks gone by, how you prepare for these moments in your life that are the milestones, the turning points. And yet, the power of that song and the life-affirming message of, you know, life is life and live your life meant something to us that we carried with us even to this day. And sharing the music with you is an important reminder to us of why that song became popular in our playlist.
0: Yes, it was a difficult time, and hearing a song that now invokes so much joy and gets me moving is when I think back to the moment we heard it and we both looked at each other and we knew that we were hearing something that was going to be instrumental in helping us to move forward. And it was more of the attitude of the song for me. So today we want to share with you some resources, some of them that we used, some of them that we have discovered along the way that we turned to during our grief journey. And we said we were going to talk about grief and transformation. When we started off on this thing, I didn't expect to experience a transformation, especially the type of transformation that I've experienced. It's been completely breaking open of my heart, of my life, and being able to reclaim myself. The me that's always been there, but at that time was hidden, was pushed down, repressed for a lot of different reasons. And I know I've mentioned this before, but my grief journey, what I have come to call the initiation of my daughter's death, has led me to this transformation, has led me to be able to reclaim my voice, to be able to be talking to you here on the radio, and to do all the things that are in alignment with who I am today. So let's talk about some of the resources that we found, and we'll go deeply into a few of them. But I want to remind you that you're listening to Monday Morning Conversations with Nancy and Dan on Frogtown Radio, WFNU-FM 94.1. And our phone number in studio is 651-313-5125. If you have a question for us, we'd love to hear from you. So what are some of the resources that you turn to first, Dan?
1: Before I go there, you mentioned something about not having or being aware that this was going to lead to a transformation.
0: Mm-hmm.
1: I think I was in the same position. I wasn't sure that happiness was going to be available to me, let alone joy and, you know, being able to share such a deep feeling of what we went through with the death and then recovery from Leah's death. For me, I think the establishing of the new routines, you know, became an important factor. And we've talked about some of the things that I did. You know, I isolated and I compartmentalized the things that I was hurting from. And when we did begin to talk about the deeper meaning behind and significance of where our lives were, as we picked up the pieces, your defining for me self-care became very important.
0: Yeah, self-care is really important. And we hear a lot about self-care now, and it means different things to everybody. However, in grief, especially early grief, what does self-care look like for you? Or what does self-care look like wherever you are on your grief journey? You know, for me, it was getting out of bed. Getting up, getting out of bed and taking a shower was self-care for me because I didn't want to do it. I didn't want to take care of myself. I felt like I had no reason for living again. Now I'm talking about really, really early on. And it's okay to stay in bed. And yet, at some point, we need to get up and take a shower and eat food that nourishes us. You know, I've mentioned before that I thought if I ate enough chocolate chip cookies, I wouldn't have to feel the pain of Leah's death. And yet, if I had continued to do that, I probably wouldn't be here talking with you today. So learning that self-care also means eating nourishing food, because nourishing food helps your body to be able to have the capacity to feel the feelings that you need to feel. And that was one of... No, so self-care encompasses a lot of things, and probably everything else that I'm going to be talking about here. One of the most important things for me early on was feeling all my feelings. They were overwhelming, and I did isolate as well. I didn't want to talk to anybody. I didn't want to see anybody. I didn't want to engage with anything. And yet all these feelings were really, really overwhelming and intense. And learning how to get better at feeling my feelings was a really important resource for me.
1: I think slowing down for me was one of the things that helped me and reevaluate.

0: oriented, and the emotions that I was feeling didn't allow me to attack my day the same way that I had been used to. I suffered, like many people do, from, you know, this fogginess that sets in when you're overwhelmed by the feelings of grief in your life, and that did not set well. I needed to take a step back, slow down. It made me reevaluate many of the things that were going on in our lives. And, you know, we rush around. We try to get everything done before, you know, we give ourselves permission to relax.
1: Yeah. And you make a good point with slowing down, because it can be a double-edged sword, because it's when we slow down is when we have the opportunity to meet the feelings that are coming up. And that's when we talked about myths of grief, that's one of the reasons why staying busy might be appealing, because then we don't give the feelings time to arise. And what when you're talking about the fogginess of early grief and the inability to concentrate, I had that big time, and I never considered myself a spacey person, and yet when I was in early grief, I couldn't concentrate to save my soul. And I came to realize that that's normal. And giving yourself the grace and the space to be spacey. Give yourself the space to be spacey. You heard it here first. is a gift. And at some point, we're going to be talking about the gifts of grief, which is may sound like an oxymoron to you. It certainly did to me for a long time. Give yourself the grace to slow down so that you can have the time to feel the feelings and the ability to reassess your life, as Dan was talking about.
0: Yeah, I like that. You know, when we slow down, we allow our feelings the space to be heard. And I know that for me, that was a scary thing.
1: Oh, yeah. It's very scary.
0: And the trouble with that is that these are, you know, the things that we should be embracing and holding as lessons that we take with us, and that we can and that's why we share them now. The lessons that were hard won and came to us with a cost.
1: Another resource that is also self-care is movement. It could be exercise, it could be dancing, it could be any kind of movement that allows your body, it helps to express the feelings that are stuck in our bodies, because the things in our bodies get stuck longer than we can emotionally work through something, but our bodies hold on to things much longer, and movement helps to move them through. It helps with a lot of things, but that's another thing that it does. And one of the resources that I have in my medicine bag is something called grief movement, and it helps to specifically identify where in your body you're holding on to grief, and then move it through with sound and simple movements that can all be done seated, because this was something that I did during COVID time when we were all seated in front of our Zoom screens. So it's really simple stuff that can be done seated. And what I found when I was initially taking the course, I was so surprised that I was still identifying grief in my body. And it reminded me that even though I know in my head that we never stop grieving, that it's really good to investigate where we're holding grief all along the course of our lives, because we, as we talked about in an earlier show, we experience grief many different times in our lives through many different experiences.
0: Big griefs and little griefs. And, you know, I particularly like movement. And as you mentioned at the beginning, when we were playing Life is Life, you were bopping in your seat, and it also opened up something for us. Once we were further along in our grief journey, we took up ballroom dancing. And what an expression of joy

0: anyone who's ever watched any of the old black and white Fred Astaire movies, or
1: we're not Fred and Ginger, but we have fun.
0: Yeah, and that's it. You know, that creativity of, you know, and that's another one, creativity.
1: Creativity and fun. Fun is, Leah would always say to me, "Mom, lighten up." And I take that today as a message from her to have more fun in my life when I haven't been, because I was very serious growing up. I was, return back to times when I was playing and was having the kind of fun that I want to have now. But it doesn't come naturally to me. So that's one reason why we really enjoy spending time with a granddaughter, because she is all about fun and play, and she won't let us not have fun.
0: And I like what you said about reminding me about what she would say, you know, lighten up. That also brings to mind that we need to shine our light, mm-hmm. our personal illumination, the light that shines within.
1: Yeah.
0: And creativity, for me, has found many expressions. I've picked up drawing again. I was doing linoleum block prints that I find fine line working and the carving to be something that releases something that brings joy to me.
1: Yeah.
0: And, you know, like you said, fun is what it's all about.
1: Yeah, and sometimes we think that creativity is only doing things like art or music. I challenge you to do whatever you do creatively. You know, I love to cook, so I look for creative ways to combine the things that are healthy for me to eat. And writing is a creative endeavor for me, because I've started doing 11-word poems and or haiku about certain things. And writing for me, whether I'm writing poetry or writing in my journal, is a way for me to get in touch with something that I just can't get in touch with by just thinking about it. So taking up writing, a regular writing practice, is really important to me. And creativity for me helped connect me back to the essence of who I've always been and had been repressed for a really, really long time. I was beginning to get back in touch with her at the time of Leah's death, but she wasn't quite living out in the open yet. And now I am. Now I am able to express who I am, even if I'm having difficult feelings and difficult emotions. I recognize it sooner now, and I'm able to do one of the things that we're talking about, movement, writing, creativity in some fashion, and allow the feelings to be able to be expressed. And that actually happened as we were preparing for today's show. We were listening to music, and we were going over our notes, and I was, something in that touched something in me that I hadn't been attending to. And so I was able to attend to it and talk to Dan, and I were able to have a conversation about it and bring it into the open. And I always feel so much lighter. And that's the reason I really like Lighten Up, because it's multidimensional. It's lighten up, lighten my mood up, lighten my burden up. Shine my light. Don't be so serious. So those
0: and few be grateful.
1: Words, yeah, and be grateful. That's another one. Gratitude is a huge resource, because when we're grateful, it changes everything. And I've had people ask me, "Well, my mother just died. What do I have to be grateful for?" And I'm with you on that one. I felt the same way. And yet, I had clean water to drink. I had good food to eat. I had people that loved me, that were around me, that were bringing me meals. Dan was there. Peter was there. We found our way through. And so finding things to be grateful every day can be a real game changer.
0: Yeah, definitely. And I've been grateful for the practice of writing. It wasn't something that I was comfortable with at first. Again, probably because as I was taught, I should hold back all of those feelings in reserve. But what freedom and what gratefulness I have when I am able to put my thoughts down on the page and then sit back and read them later that day or the next day and then continue in the flow of that spirit of gratefulness.
1: And that speaks to what you talked about earlier about establishing new routines. You established a new routine of writing. We also were doing it for a long time when we first moved to St. Paul because we weren't involved in a lot of other things yet, a daily morning meditation and prayer time. And meditation, prayer, mindfulness is all other really great resources. One of the types of, it's not exactly meditation, it's the present moment awareness practice that I turn to begin processing my own grief, and it's what I use with my clients today. It's a present moment awareness practice called Samyama, which is from the yogic Patanjali Sutras, and it helps us to be in our hearts, to be able to feel our feelings in our hearts. And our heart is an alchemical vessel that can hold anything you bring to it. So as I began to bring my feelings one at a time, not the overwhelming, intense onslaught that I was feeling, as I began to bring one feeling at a time to my heart was able to begin to shift it. And it was a really gentle yet powerful way to meet my grief. And it's something that I continue to use today for grief as well as any daily resource, like sitting in traffic, although that doesn't happen quite as much here as it did when we lived in Frederick. It didn't happen too much in Raleigh, but sitting in traffic is a mundane way to practice, and it was a way for me to be practice being present, and without practicing on an intense situation, so that when I did have an intense situation that I wanted to be present to, I already knew how to do it. I already knew where to turn.
0: And talking about gratefulness, that can really be a game changer. Even when things feel difficult, there are still things in our life to be grateful for, because it gives us a greater capacity to feel the feelings that we want to push away and to start a gratitude practice.
1: Mm-hmm.
0: You know, here's a simple suggestion. Writing down three things that you're grateful for each night before you go to bed. And as your list grows, you'll notice how that affects your daily life. Nancy mentioned some of the simple ones. Clean air, fresh water, a roof over your head, a warm home to be in.
1: Access to good food, someone to give you a hug.
0: And I'm the benefit of Nancy's good cooking skills.
1: And today, looking out and seeing sun shining,
0: certainly is something to be grateful for with the gray days that we've had.
1: So those are just a few things. Don't think about it too much. I find that if I think about it and say, okay, I'm going to start this gratitude practice and I have to come up with three things every day to be grateful for, and I can only think of two right now, how am I going to think of three every day? Don't overthink it. We tend to overthink things. And then when I do that, when I overthink something like that, then I don't do it. When I'm present to it, and I talk a lot more about presence and how I'm called to be present and how it really freaks me out sometimes. When we're present to something, something always arises for me, every single time. And I've learned to trust that when I'm called to be present, that what I need will arise in that present moment.
0: I think this is a good time to do an identification. Monday Morning Conversations with Nancy and Dan on Frogtown Community Radio, WFNU 94.1 FM, or WFNU.org for those who are listening out of our listening area. Also, if you are having a difficult time and you need to reach out to someone. #988 has been designated the new three-digit dialing code that will route your call to the National Suicide and Crisis Prevention Hotline. This number is active across the USA today, and trained counselors will answer your call, provide support, and connect you with more resources that are available to you in your local area.
1: Yeah, I think this is a good time to transition. We've been talking a lot about things that we can do for ourselves as resources, and we certainly haven't completely talked about the full spectrum of what those are. However, now is a good time to transition to what we call the outer resources, or community outreach, places where you can go to get help yourself, or places where you can go to help others when you're ready to. Because as we've walked this journey, we've come to a place where we want to help others in our, because we want everyone to see what's possible. It's not necessary to stay in a stuck place that feels yucky, for lack of a better word.
0: the 2-year-old vocabulary,
1: yeah,
0: coming
1: well,
0: in.
1: Yeah.
0: But community care and the outreach that many churches have is one place to seek help. Another is if you are facing an imminent death in your family, hospice grief programs are available. Also, we've found ourselves when we were in early grief, we were overwhelmed and really didn't know where to seek help.
1: Right.
0: Sometimes it was as close as, me reaching out to Nancy to tell her that. But in early grief, I couldn't do that.
1: Right.
0: It wasn't until further down the road that we were able to, break that. And it might have started back at that trip to Barbados, or close to it, when we were coming up to what was our 25th wedding anniversary. And I'm so grateful that opportunity gave us these memories. And there's more about that trip that we could share that isn't specifically related to the grief journey, but it was just a wonderful way of breaking up the routine that we found ourselves in.
1: And beginning to reconnect again.
0: And beginning, yes. So.
1: And also, there, Dan mentioned hospice grief programs. Most hospices have a certain amount of time, 6 to 8 weeks of complimentary grief counseling, and then they usually have yearly get-togethers, like something at Christmas. But there's also all kinds of grief counseling. There's a typical grief counselor who is more clinically based. There's the grief recovery method, which Dan is certified in. There's people who work independently like I do. There's help in grief counseling and whatever kind of help calls to you.
0: Because there's no right way to grief,
1: yeah,
0: and each person's grief journey is unique.
1: Right. There's also things like the Dinner Party. Dinnerparty.org is an organization that supports people getting together around the table. We were a host table in Raleigh for, over 3 years. And we had potluck dinners once a month that were, and people, the dinnerparty.org organization would match us with people, and we would also ask people that we came into contact with ourselves. But it was a great way to get together around the table with others who were experiencing a loss. And I don't know how many tables there are nationally now, but when we stopped doing it, which was COVID times, there were over 300 tables nationwide. So I'm sure this time that there's more. So check into that, the dinnerparty.org. Death cafes are another resource. Death cafes were started over 25 years ago in England as a way to come together and talk about all things death. It's not specifically grief-oriented, however, you'll find all kinds of people attending death cafes. And each death cafe is a little different. Some death cafes have no agenda. Other death cafes have agendas sometimes, or guest speakers, or workshops. There are death cafes in the Twin Cities. If you're locally here, there's one in St. Paul. There's one in, I think there are a couple in St. Paul now. And there's one in Minneapolis. Again, just search death cafe and it will show you where those are. We were a part of a death cafe back in Raleigh for at least 3 years, and we found a lot of great value there.
0: Mm-hmm. The other, as Nancy mentioned, whatever works for you. That could be a meetup group. It could be a work partner who has also experienced loss.
1: Right. Last week we were talking about grief in the workplace, and I would love to do a grief program on a corporate level, and I know some places already have them in place. So if you're experiencing difficulty, check to see if your workplace has something in place or has some referrals for you.
0: And then, you know, when you're ready, you become a resource for others.
1: Right.
0: That's what we are hoping to do, reaching out to our community here in Frogtown and Lower Town and Cathedral Hill and all of the other neighborhoods that surround our studios. And the importance of having a community voice and having conversations that are helpful can't go understated. To authentically show up and be yourself and share your thoughts is what makes community the value and the blessing that it is.
1: Right, and sharing who you are, because there are also organizations that are for specific types of loss. Compassionate Friends is for people who have lost a child. I know there are support groups for widows and widowers. And after you go to those meetings for a while, you may be called to step up into a leadership role because of the care that you received and you want to give back. So it's important to find a place that meets your needs, because everyone's different. And I had someone tell me the other day that I gave people permission to grieve in their own way, and I never thought of it like that, but perhaps I do.
0: Mm, yeah. Another aspect that I'd like to touch on in a program that I was involved in is Comfort Zone Camp. Mm-hmm. And this is a camp for children ages, you know, 5 to 18. It's a program that matches a little buddy who is grieving with a big buddy who is a counselor and a support person that spends a weekend in a campground setting and goes about from Friday evening to Sunday afternoon. And the kids that would show up on Friday afternoon didn't know what to expect, and you could tell the weight of the world was on their shoulders. They had gone through something that they didn't have tools for. And what they found was there are other children just like them, and there are other people just like you who are going through the same thing, and you don't have to go it alone.
1: Right.
0: That was probably the biggest lesson I learned, working with kids in a setting that was supportive, and on Sunday afternoon when the kids were being picked up and on their way home, all of that feeling of being overwhelmed had been lifted, and they had done something to honor their loved ones and to move through a period where they couldn't talk about what was going on to a place where they could share and exchange their loved ones' information in a way that was touching and really drove home the need for being able to do this work.
1: Yeah. Yeah. Do you want to share the story of the first time that you went to, it wasn't Comfort Zone, it was one back in Frederick where we lived when Leah died. Do you want to share that story the first time you volunteered? It was really, really very touching, and it illustrates some of our points.
0: Yeah. When you are a volunteer for something like that, you go through an initial training. And on that evening, you know, before the kids arrive, we were all sitting around and we were talking about, well, what brought us to this event, this willingness to be there for someone else. And when it became my turn, I shared that I had recently lost my daughter. And recently is probably a couple of years. And I felt that I was ready to be there for a child. And everybody, you know, kind of was taken aback. You know, most of them were professionals who had earned their degree and had been, you know, doing this work professionally. And here I was, a griever who was willing to share something, and went on to the next couple of people, and then there was a young man behind me who said, "Dan, I knew your daughter, and she was in my class, and I'm here to do the same kind of thing, to be there to help others, because I was totally unprepared for Leah's death, and I know that this is something that I wanted to do now for her." And it just really broke open in me the need to do this work, to be open and vulnerable and willing to share stories and give a little bit of myself back to my community.
1: Yeah, that story never fails to touch me and brought tears to my eyes this morning as I heard it. And what I'm reminded of is that we have no idea the lives that Leah touched. And by doing that outreach, you learned of another way. And so by being inspired by our loved ones, by being by taking action when we're called, even if it's hard, we begin to put one foot in front of the other and begin to reclaim our lives and find meaning and purpose again, and sometimes even joy. So today, we shared some of the resources that helped each one of us in our transformations. Neither one of us realized that we were headed towards a transformation at the time. That was a big surprise. As you listen to our stories, were there resources that resonated for you? Are there things that you want to try? I invite you to make a list of everything that resonated for you and ask yourself where you would like to begin. I want to remind you that we're not ready until we're ready. The important thing is to start when you are called to start.
0: As we come now to our closing, my inspirational message for this week is, we delight in the beauty of the butterfly, but rarely admit the changes that it has gone through to achieve that beauty. That was a quote from Maya Angelou, and I think it beautifully addresses the types of transitions that we have been talking about today. And when a butterfly emerges, it becomes a thing of beauty.
1: Right.
0: What once was a caterpillar.
1: And the caterpillar has no clue that it will one day be a butterfly, or what it will have to go through to get there.
0: Thank you for listening. Through our own journey, we know it's possible to find meaning. Have a good week, everyone.
1: Have a great week. You've been listening to Monday Morning Conversations with Nancy and Dan. Thank you for listening. Through our own journey, we know that it's possible to find meaning, purpose, and joy again after a loss. 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
1: Welcome to the Streets.mn podcast, the show where we highlight how transportation and land use can make our communities better places. Coming to you from beautiful uptown Minneapolis, Minnesota, I am your host, Ian R. Buck. We recently hosted a live panel discussion about electing transportation champions to the state legislature, and we recorded it for those of you who missed coming in person. A quick note, the audio equipment in the room gave the recording some clipping, and I cleaned it up as best as I could. Everything in the episode is understandable, but you'll certainly notice a difference in quality from our usual. So if that bothers you too much, I would recommend reading the transcript on our website. And with that, I'll hand you off to Stina, who is hosting the live event.
2: So good evening, everybody. My name is Christina Neal. I'm a StreetsMN board member and a chair of the events committee. So I would love for each of you to give me a who you are, what's your organization, what's your role within your organization.
3: Good evening, everyone. My name is Eric Noonan. I'm also a StreetsMN. But in my day job, I am the communications manager at the Bicycle Alliance of Minnesota, aka BikeMN, the statewide bike and pedestrian advocacy organization. I primarily do education. We're in every school district in the state. We have chapters that are active all over the state. Basically, if you're wanting to do urbanism outside of the Twin Cities, or even in places within the Twin Cities, we're kind of it. And I will be sitting in this first chair all night, hearing really good ideas as we go down, and thinking of other things I should have said.
4: Hello, my name is Zach Farrell. I am a board member with Sustain St. Paul. Sustain St. Paul is a land use advocacy organization based around St. Paul. And it covers the overlap between environmental sustainability and fiscal sustainability, which in the case of urban land use, those do go very well hand in hand, much more than people would expect. And I'm sure we'll talk about some ways here today.
2: Good evening.

0: Anyway, my name's Joe Harrington. I use he, him pronouns. I'm the policy manager at Our Streets. Our Streets, we do a lot of different things. Our advocacy work spans highway removal, like our campaigns along Olson Highway and Twin Cities Boulevard, all the way down to the minutia of state policy on potholes, buses, bike lanes, and funding. We're also the hosts of Open Streets, not Open Streets hosted by the mayor, but Open Streets MPLS that we've done for 15 years here in Minneapolis, and are super excited to hear from our panelists tonight and be here with all of you and think about session.
1: Hey folks, my name is Peter Reginius. I'm the legislative and political director at Sierra Club North Star Chapter. Sierra Club is the nation's oldest and largest grassroots environmental organization. And in Minnesota, amongst environmental organizations, and there are many of them, we are the recognized leader in land use and transportation. So for example, when there was lawsuits against the city of Minneapolis for implementing the 2040 plan to build dense housing, I, Sierra Club, we led the way to pass Comp Plan Clarity, the bill that ended that litigation so that dense housing could be built. And it needed to be an environmental organization that led that effort because it was an environmental law that was being abused by NIMBYs. So that's an example of how Sierra Club leads amongst environmental groups in the land use and transportation space.
2: Yeah, it was great to be in coalition with you on that bill, especially Neighbors for Neighbors was also a key partner in helping make sure that the Minneapolis 2040 plan actually got passed.
3: So this event is land use and transportation advocacy organizations. So for those unfamiliar, how do you see transportation advocates support land use and vice versa?
4: So I actually came to urbanism and land use from a environmental perspective. My first and main priority in getting involved in advocacy was climate advocacy. And, you know, After spending enough time in the issue, you get a picture of, okay, yeah, we can get this energy thing figured out, but what about transportation? So we should do public transit instead of cars. That makes sense, but it's how do we get that to work well? It seems like it's so hard when everybody's so spread out. You'd have to have so many buses with all these lawns in between, you know, these big McMansion lawns. How do you serve that? Oh no, we have to fix land use first. And so that's kind of the path that I took to getting into here. So I view those things as highly related.
5: How many of you biked or walked here tonight, or as part of your journey? That's a key piece of this. I think that back in the day when a lot of these urbanism organizations started, they started with bikes because there was an identity attached to that. And that is a good thing and that is a bad thing. It gives you a little bit of a step up, and it gets a little problematic because of the demographics who associate themselves with being somebody who bikes. And when you're getting around on foot or by bike, you are so aware of your surroundings. I walked here tonight. I walked across Hiawatha. It is just an absolute car sewer. It's the other end of something about my friends at Our Streets are working on, same highway, a little bit up north. And it's something that radicalizes you. You're so aware of the issues with how we have chosen to develop our communities in ways that separate us. That identity of how we are moving around in the world and the way that impacts how we view the spaces around us and are aware of those problems and are spurred towards a desire to change them. I think that is the connective tissue. And that is something, you're aware of the transportation element as you are moving, but you are also aware of the fact that where you're moving to is located in a way because of rules that somebody made probably arbitrarily like 70 years ago. And that's nonsense, and we can change that.
2: Oh God, those rules drive me crazy every single day. So the EPA did a study in the 1990s, which said that, in order to have walkability, you need to have about 20 homes per acre as a minimum. When you ask Metro Transit, how many homes do you need to run a bus? They say about 30 to 60. 150 would be great if we want to have trains. And so when you ask yourself, how many homes per acre does Minneapolis have? The answer is 8. Okay? And so when we are looking at that and we're looking at what the suburbs are doing, the suburbs are like 1 to 4 on a good day. That makes it very hard for us to expand our transit infrastructure, and it also makes it very hard for us to have walkable communities where we can actually have a corner store that isn't also a gas station, which is a big

0: part of what I got into this for, because, like, I want to be able to go to walk to a grocery store on a regular basis, and the nearest one to me is a mile and a half, a mile away. I can't do that. And a lot of places, you know, people move to the Wedge because they're able to get all of their needs met in a walkable, bikeable community. But I don't know if y'all have noticed, the Wedge is pretty expensive to live in, and it's because people want to live in walkable, complete neighborhoods.
1: You know, I'll keep it brief and take a slightly different angle on this. Our streets, a lot of our work sits at the intersection of race and class, and thinking about the way that people experience their communities in the same way that other panelists have talked about. And we do a lot of grassroots organizing. We've knocked over 200,000 doors in Minneapolis, St. Paul, and first ring suburbs. And when we talk to people, people don't say, I'm a land use advocate, I'm a transportation advocate. They just want to move around their community and get to the places they need to go. They want to see their family, they want to get to school, they want to get to healthcare, their job, the grocery store, and back again. And a lot of the places that we organize are communities that live along highways that have been intentionally destroyed, disrupted, otherwise divided by these infrastructures that were made basically not for them, not to serve them, but to create land use change somewhere else, far away, deep in the suburbs, and concentrating those harms along the community where they live. So for us, it's really thinking about how do you bring people up to the same standard of quality of life in communities that weren't divided by highways, where these land use and transportation decisions were not made in tandem to lead to these outcomes. And of course, we know at the time and still today, those decisions were intentionally made to leave Black and brown communities, immigrant communities, low-income communities out from that benefit. So, you know, for us, it really is critical to work on both, and it's two sides of the same coin. That's from the policy perspective, but also from the lives that people live every day and how they experience their community.
2: So similarly, how do we find common ground across different coalitions, and how can we find common ground across party lines in the legislature? And this is directly for you, Peter.
3: Partisanship. How do we find common ground across party lines? Oftentimes we don't. We don't. And we don't deliberately. Two reasons. Because sometimes the juice is not worth the squeeze. And because the price you pay for bipartisanship is to water down the bill to the point that it's useless. I'm not saying that's always the case, but there is this kind of centrist preoccupation with bipartisanship as an end in itself. And that's f***ed up. The objective is to pass a bill that will help people, and if the way you help people is passing a bill with only Democrats, then you better lean on those f***ing Democrats to be strong so they pass the bill you need to pass. So here's my experience on this one. It does depend on the issue. There are some opportunities, and land use might be one of them, where there's, and certainly it's been the case in some other cities, but there are other issues where, don't kid yourself, Sierra Club has been leading on the funding part of, we need to pass more funding for transit. And in 2023, after decades of work, we finally got the legislature to pass a 3/4-cent metro-wide sales tax for transit walking and biking. And let's be clear, not a single Republican voted for it, and they never were going to. There was no argument they were waiting to hear and they would suddenly come around. The reality is, they would, even if we had persuaded them in their dark little hearts, they would have been pummeled within the political structure of the Republican Party had they supported a tax increase for transit walking and biking. Don't kid yourself. So our success depended entirely on not deluding ourselves on that point. I also work in the energy space. Transportation is my passion, but as in Sierra Club, I work on energy. And when I first came to Sierra Club, everybody said, everything we do has to be bipartisan. And there was this senator from Rochester, a throwback, the last moderate senator, and they said, we're going to work with Dave Senjum to pass these energy bills. These bills were microscopic. Because they were bipartisan, they were microscopic in their impact. And in the end, what did we discover? How many other Republican votes did Dave Senjum bring along with him? Zero. Nothing. So people watered down the bill for nothing. So this is what you have to remember about bipartisanship. It's often the juice is not worth the squeeze, and the watering down the bill achieved nothing. Comp plan clarity, which I mentioned a moment ago, which Britt is right, we all supported. It was a particular lift to get environmentalists to support it because we were amending the applicability of NEPA and, you know, the landmark environmental law. That was the point I was trying to make. But the first version of that bill included language to provide Met Council a mission A lot of people think the Met Council has a mission to build a sustainable region. They do not. That is not written down anywhere. That is a myth. Their mission is to build out the region in an orderly and economical way. Those are the literal words, orderly and economical. Well, you can pave the way to hell in an orderly and economical way. You can maximize climate emissions in an orderly and economical way. So in that bill, we added language to give them a mission to build the region sustainably, to reduce sprawl, to increase infill development. And we made the mistake of using the words climate change. And I was told, you got to take that out, Peter. You got to take that out because the Republicans won't like it. And I'm thinking, why are we taking it out? Because they're not going to vote for the bill anyway. Well, we did take it out. They didn't vote for the bill anyway. And we passed it with only Democrats. I think you're hearing the theme. And I'll just end on this. And I could give you other examples on the federal level. We got to do this on a case-by-case basis. If we have an opportunity to pass, say, a missing middle bill with some Republican votes, because we need a handful of Republican votes to make up from low-wealth communities to make up for not having a handful of Democrats from high-wealth communities, like you saw out in Oregon, great. But even in those states, the overwhelming number of votes came from Democrats, if there was a blue state, because you need leadership to go along. So we need to be really realistic about this and not worship the centrist pundit obsession with bipartisanship, because a lot of times it ain't worth the squeeze and you water down your bill to nothing.
4: Thank you.
0: Thank you, Peter. Really appreciate that perspective. I will say that Neighbors to Our Neighbors is one of the leads on the Yes to Homes Coalition. The Yes to Homes Coalition is a bipartisan, bicameral coalition where we have had both Democratic and Republican lead authors on all of our bills so far. Has that led us to getting out of committee? No. That is really frustrating. But the part thing that I will say about that is that the people that join in opposition are primarily people from wealthy suburbs. They're primarily people that are older and have been housing secure for their entire lives. And they're primarily people that want you to build more homes somewhere else. And that is the part that makes being bipartisan sometimes necessary, because you are going to continue to have people like Representative Patty Aycombe show up and say, oh, this isn't guaranteeing affordability, so therefore I can't support it. And what we're trying to say is, hey, like, we can't guarantee that a market rate building is going to be affordable, but if we had more of them would be more affordable for more people. Because currently what we have is artificial scarcity, because 75% of cities do not allow multifamily homes. They don't allow you to build an apartment in 75 to 90% of most cities in our state. They don't allow you to build a duplex in any of those places either. Because what they are saying is, hey, you are not allowed to have more than one home per lot, and that those lots have to be big enough to host, I don't know, half of an acre half the time. And so I would love to be able to pass really strong Democrat-only bills that say, hey, you can't have a parking mandate. Hey, you have to allow more homes in more places. Hey, you have to allow apartments in your entire city. Give me the votes for that, and I will absolutely pass it every day of the week. But until that point, you know, we do have to get the votes that we can, and we have to figure out where the line is. And that can be really hard.
5: The perspective that I want to add to this is a lot of the work that my organization does is around roadway safety. And that is something that you would think would create bipartisan agreement 100% of the time, and it doesn't. And tonight we're going to be talking a lot about kind of state legislative efforts. But these are state legislative efforts that tee up being able to do the best version of the thing at a local level. And when you get down to that local level, I mean, half of our state is not Democrats. Half the state lives in deeply red, you know, portions in communities where, you know, they don't care who voted which way at the state level. What they care about is their kids getting to school safely. What they care about is, you know, having, you know, recreational amenities in their community that allow them to opt out of a car sometimes, or the convenience of when they age out of being able to drive, that they have something that they can rely on. And I think that the other piece of this is we're in an incredibly polarized time in our country, which is, you know, somebody had to say it. I hope we don't have to say it again tonight, but it's obvious. And there were points in the state history where that we were able to accomplish things in ways that weren't as polarized as that. I spent some time down in Rochester. Rochester has this incredible trail system that is a little bit recreational, but it is teeing up. It's the backbone of what will be an incredible active transportation network as soon as they connect it to downtown, which is a whole other thing. But when that was passed, it was funded in the late 70s through the 80s. In an era where basically they had never had non-conservative state leadership coming from that. Their city council was deeply conservative in a business sense, in a different sense, and we would maybe use that word today. But they funded over 30 miles of trails at a time when the state legislature was conservative. There's a DFLer was the governor, but they were able to get that done. And it's one of those things where we can't stop trying to have those conversations, because ultimately, while we all live in the Twin Cities, the rural areas deserve transportation equity too, and we can't lose sight of that.
3: I just want to add that what you're hearing from me, for the three of us, is not necessarily intention. I'm pleading for us to be realistic about legislators, because legislators are elected on a partisan ballot. It is also true, everything you said about folks on a local level is absolutely true. And one of the things we know about land use is that every small town in Minnesota has got a main street. And this is a way we can build bridges across difference. The main street might be a downtown like Minneapolis or St. Paul, or the six communities that have fixed route transit, Mankato, St. Cloud, Moorhead, Rochester, Winona, Duluth. Or it might be Kensington near my parents' farm, where downtown is literally a block long, but they all have downtowns. And that's something we can work on for the sake of building an understanding about what a sustainable community looks like. Because a sustainable community in Kensington, Minnesota might be a fourplex next to the city hall, next to the post office in the downtown, and the fourplex doubles the size of downtown. It's meaningful in that context. So what we're saying is not necessarily intention, and the path for different bills can be different. I don't take any issue with what Britt said about a missing middle bill and the need to get bipartisan votes for that. The path for a TOD bill, transit-oriented development, I would argue is entirely different. We had to set aside any notion of passing a TOD bill these past 2 years because the Republicans in the House aren't interested in TOD because they object to the first letter in TOD because it stands for transit. So there wasn't a path over the past 2 years, so we just kind of set it aside because we know how the legislature works. And we worked on, you know, comp plan clarity and missing middle and starter homes, et cetera, et cetera. So different bills can have a different path, but that's my point. We need to know that different bills have a different path, and that TOD, which was not viable these past 2 years, will absolutely be viable if we win a Democratic trifecta in November.
2: That is something I wanted to bring up is, so let's say, it's not if, it's when. Let's say when we elect our favorite transportation and land use champions that are on the ballot, let's say we get all of the ones that we want this fall. Wouldn't that be magical? It's possible. How does that change, like what strategies does that unlock for your organizations in the legislature if we know we have a trifecta, if we know we have a huge majority? How does that change things?
0: How big is the majority is my question. Because it matters. You're always going to have some people that are DFLers that are not going to be down for transit and land use for a variety of reasons. Some of them just don't like it when we talk about parking. Some of them have they prefer to be car drivers and they don't understand that all of these things are the way that I refer to it, it's one big hydra. Every time we cut off a head, there's another one there, and we have to keep fixing and fixing and fixing until we actually get to what we want, which is a walkable, sustainable, complete neighborhood, complete communities where people can live where they want to, where they can, you know, be able to age in place, be able to start a family. So yeah, I would love to see a majority that actually cares. And one of the good things this year is that we do have about a 20% turnover in the legislature. That means that we have a lot of education work to do this year for new incoming people, but it also means that like 20% retired, and a lot of those were older folks that, you know, maybe weren't as connected to housing and transit and land use as newer folks might be. So that's really exciting for me.
1: Yeah, I think there's a lot of opportunities, and I want to take a look back at the last 2 years. I know we're looking ahead, but really looking behind is really important too. And as Peter and others were talking about, the last 2 years, the last biennium was challenging in a number of ways, but we actually did lay the foundation for a transformative year next year if we have the legislature to back it up. In 2025, which was a budget year, the state has to put together a budget, and they had to do it in bipartisan fashion in the year, given the makeup of the House. We did a lot of work really intentionally focusing on key elements that we could move forward, and we knew we weren't going to pass them that year. We had to try anyway, though, because it changes the conversation, and over time, when we have a trifecta again, we're ready. One of the big pieces of that, kind of the keystone, we worked very closely with Peter and others over many years, including, you know, Bike MN and other advocates, is clarifying trunk highway purpose. And that's super wonky. I know this is a room that appreciates wonky things, so I'll go on a brief aside. Right up there in the state constitution with your right to free speech and freedom of religion is the trunk highway fund. And the formula that decides where that money goes, how it's raised, and what it can and can't support. And, you know, it's insane to think. I mean, these amendments were put in place in 1919 and then in the 1950s. And really, that's kind of the way that our transportation system has evolved, and it took advantage of matching federal funds at the time. And again, the prime directive of the Minnesota Department of Highways, as MnDOT was known at the time, was to build our highway system. And over time, of course, as we know, and during the, you know, even at that time, transportation has all these different modes. So back in 1919, when the amendment came on in the first place, they actually didn't say roads and bridges for cars, primarily because people used streetcars, they used horses, they walked, they biked, they got around their community in a lot of different ways. And today, that restrictive definition, or at least interpretation of a definition, means that highway funding only supports roads and bridges for cars and trucks. So with our allies in 2025, we were nearly successful at clarifying that definition to include transit and biking and walking, which is critical because honestly, money is policy, and we can have the best policies, and we really did move forward in 2023, but if we're able to change the state policy and the way that money is spent, we're able to build the transportation system that works for everyone. So I'm really excited about that opportunity, but there's a lot that goes along with it to reorient MnDOT to actually deliver that system, because again, they're oriented to think about how many cars can we move as quickly as possible through an area. And you know, there's a lot of good staff within MnDOT that want to do better and want to do more, but we need to create the space and the system for that to happen. That means maintaining our roads before expanding them. That means adequately understanding environmental justice and climate impacts of the decisions that they're making. That means understanding how land use and transportation are related. That means really planning for multimodal systems that are truly multimodal in every part of the state. So there's a long list of things that we could prioritize, but I really want to focus on the values that we're building our system behind. Like, we have transportation goals in law that look like this room of people sat down and wrote them. They say that we want a multimodal system that does no undue burden on one community or another, and that's safe, and that prioritizes transit and biking and walking. And we just aren't oriented to deliver that, and it's not connected to what gets built. So if we have a trifecta, really reorienting MnDOT to deliver that system for everyone is what we need to do.
6: So one thing, continuing the theme with turnovers, even if you know, the majority doesn't change, there's some specific people that are, you know, not pursuing office again that have blocked some legislation in the past due to committee leadership positions that really open up some things. Land value tax in particular is something that Sustain St. Paul is very excited about. The short of that is when you pay property taxes, there's two components of that. There's the value of the land, and then there's the value of the stuff built on that land. And usually you don't really think about that. It gets conflated together. But if you think about in a downtown context, let's say if there is the whole area is built up, everybody is doing a whole lot with your area, and then there's an empty lot. That empty lot pays almost nothing because there's nothing built on it currently. Under a land value tax system, that empty lot would pay the same as its next door neighbor because it's taking up space just the same. It's just not doing anything with it. So this really encourages use to be balanced out in a neighborhood. And this is something that we've been pursuing for several years, and it's always got caught up in committee. So the kind of journey that a policy takes to becoming a law is it has to go through a number of committees. They each have to schedule hearings and have their input on it and then vote to approve. And this is all very vulnerable to the feelings of the leadership of different committees. So it's not just about getting, 50% of legislators to sign on to something. It's about getting the key decision makers in this process to think it's a good idea too. And so, there's a number of turnovers in those sorts of positions that may unlock quite a number of things, land value tax included.
5: I think that there's a lot of optimism about DFL Trifecta happening, and I think that we all know why there is that optimism, and I'm not wanting to like throw a bucket of water on anything. I have some optimism about this as well. And when we talk about a DFL Trifecta, we're excited because we think back a few years to 2023 when we accomplished, I can speak for my organization, we had like a 10-year wish list that we pretty much kind of cleared everything we wanted that year, and that was incredible and weird. But that did not happen solely because there was a trifecta. It happened because there was incredible party leadership that like pushed through so many bills in that brief amount of window of opportunity within a legislative session. And as we look ahead to this session, or even as you're looking at where to be door knocking and having conversations with people, the issues that are important to you that brought you here tonight, those are the issues that you need to be reinforcing how important they are for your elected officials to be prioritizing their time in bringing up during this legislative session, because they have a lot of people talking to them, a lot of things that they think that they're running in order to represent. And you need to be the conversation that has them waking up at night being like, gosh, yeah, if we pass that would really solve all of these other things that are priorities to me or priorities to my constituency. So that, I think, if you're gonna leave here with one thing, is that idea that like the trifecta is only going to be, if we get it, is only going to be as effective as we make it. And if these issues are important to you, push on those.
3: I wanted to agree with what Eric said, but I also want to highlight something Joe said. In 2023, we passed, and we're only one of two states in the nation that did this, a climate impact of highways law that requires MnDOT to, if their project is going, a proposed project is going to exceed our goals for climate emissions being reduced or vehicle miles traveled being reduced, if it's going to exceed either of those two, they have to change the project, pair it with another project that's going to reduce to meet those goals, or cancel the project. It is a breathtakingly forward-thinking bill, and ours is the only one that includes VMT as a specific target. I'm so proud of that bill, passed with only Democrats, because it's in that category. They're not all in that category, but it's in that category. But that law will not survive unless we do what Joe just said, open up trunk highway dollars and make it legal for MnDOT to build good projects. If it's illegal, if it remains illegal for MnDOT to use their own money, even when they want to build things like highway BRT, then they're not going to. They're not going to have a way to abide by the climate impact of highways law, and eventually the climate impact of highways law will die. So that's a past victory, but the future victory is going to seal the past victory and keep it going in the future.
2: I wanted to say thank you for bringing up some past wins that we've had. And not to toot my organization's own horn, but a little toot. We do, at Streets of Men, we, on the podcast episodes, we have a recap of the legislative session every year. So I highly recommend folks listen to that between now and when you pop over to the voting booth. So when I moved to Minnesota, and all of a sudden, all of my friends are like really politically engaged, which is amazing. It's so fun. Like half of my friends are in this room right now. The other half are busy like door knocking tonight. But how do we make the legislative session more accessible to more Minnesotans, like especially laypersons and especially folks who don't live in St. Paul, don't live in Minneapolis, who are out in the rural areas? How do we make the legislature more accessible?
5: So Streets of Men has always had this dream. How old are we? We're 2012? Where's Bill? of being able to do really effective coverage of land use and transportation throughout the legislative session. Now, we're community-driven, which means that anybody can write. We're going to help you to have that be like really, really polished when it comes out the other side. But that awareness of a very complicated, I mean, our lobbyists are like struggling to keep up with, you know, all of the different committees and meetings throughout it. But to have that public understanding of when we all need to be pushing on something, again, to that idea that like this session is only going to be as effective on the topics that we care about as we make it, knowing when that's going to happen. And if there are issues that are you're really passionate about and you know that you're going to be tracking on them throughout that legislative session, please, please write for Streets of Men.
0: So I will say that like a lot of the time you only hear about hearing 2 days before it happens, which makes it really hard to turn people out. So what we have done at Neighbors for Neighbors is that we have a volunteer state policy task force. We do also have a lobbying team, and we are a part of the Yes to Homes Coalition. But if you want to get involved and know what's going on, for us at least, please come volunteer with us. Please come and help us talk to people in the suburbs. Currently, we are also doing new candidate elected education around land use and housing reform, and so get involved, I think is my main thing to say there. I'm not sure how to make the 2-day turnaround more accessible. That would be a great thing I would love to learn.
1: Yeah, I think it's important to acknowledge the legislative session, the process, and state government is intentionally designed to be inaccessible. It was designed, 150, 200 years ago to maintain the status quo in a lot of ways. And everyday people, especially working people, can't, drop their day in the middle of the day to go to a hearing on some, highway purpose or some other wonky piece. So it is a real challenge. And I feel grateful to be one of the people who gets to show up and work for people. I don't have an election certificate, but I feel accountable to the people that we serve and organize with. That's all of you. That's everyone where we knock doors in the communities that we work. That's everyone who engages with our work in different ways. So I feel grateful to be able to show up and do that work. But there are a couple specific things. One, we knock a lot of doors. We're not a C4, but we really do engage people right where they're at, literally, because, again, even coming to an event has a lot of barriers. That could be childcare or, who knows, all kinds of reasons. So we want to make it as accessible as possible and make sure that people who are most impacted by transportation decisions are the ones who are driving the solutions. That's how our campaigns began on Bring Back Six and on Twin Cities Boulevard. And a lot of our policy approaches are learnings from those campaigns. So we're really wanting to address lived experience. So to us, in practical terms, that's a broad answer. In practical terms, we're at the Capitol every day. We're doing it's a weekly blog post on everything that happened in committee, so I encourage you to check it out. It's what happened and why it matters to folks like us. Again, trying to demystify the process. This year, we're really excited to be doing a couple of day off the hills. So we do day on the hill events, but we're going to do legislative events in the neighborhoods where we work so people can come engage in the evening, have their legislators come to them instead of the other way around. And in general, like to whatever extent we can, we've done a good job of this tonight, really make this work accessible through, using minimal acronyms, trying to meet people where they're at and their understanding, because, we play a lot of insider baseball, for better or worse, and I'm really grateful to have good friends and colleagues and all of you in the audience to do that with, but also understanding most people don't have the time and attention to do that and make sure that we can meet them where they're at and bring them along with us.
2: So famously, working in politics and making laws happen and things is a little stressful, you could say. So a question that came to us from someone who RSVP'd, thank you, is what keeps you motivated and how do you prevent burnout in your work?
0: Hi, I am motivated by spite. You tell me I can't do it, I'll say, I will make your boss do it. Absolutely. So that's where my motivation comes from.
6: I mean, you know, the motivation part is because it's important. You know, I strongly feel the importance of like getting solutions for climate change figured out now. 10 years ago would have been better, but like now, and so yeah, that helps with you know, staying involved. Whether and then the other side of that coin, how do you keep from burning out? Don't know.
5: We avoid burnout by growing the number of people involved. We all have people in our life who almost get it. And I think that's something that we as a movement really struggle with, is that we're a little bit too wonky. We really want to talk about the data. We want to talk about, oh my gosh, this is going to be, reduce VMT by this much. That doesn't mean anything to most people. Most people, when they're moving around their community, what means something to them, again, it's their kids getting to school safely. It's them, being able to afford the home that they live in. It's them, maybe not needing to own two cars. Dollars to donuts, you go to a community in greater Minnesota, and if you ask them what the worst street to be on is, it's going to be like a county highway. And those are solvable problems, but we need to expand the movement. We need to find the people who are almost getting it, and get them to come to this next thing. Get them to come to one of our streets' legislative sessions. Get them to read the blog posts. Get them to be talking about these topics in a way that makes sense to them and to the people that we're not connected to, but they are. I think the other piece of that is what gives me energy. I have so much climate anxiety. and that is energy. As long as you keep moving on that, that's hope and it's optimism, and that's infectious because it brings people along with you. And that's something that you can be spreading to the circle around you, because the things that make you worried about the future make the people in your life worried too. And you can do something about that, and we can do something about that together.
0: I just want to follow up really quick on Eric's point, which is that Neighbors is really focused on we want walkable, complete communities. And I really want my kids to be able to walk to their school. I really want my kids do not have the same kind of housing instability that I had when I was growing up. And the only way we can do that is to have enough homes for everybody in our communities. And we don't have that right now.
3: Amen to what was just said. For me, the line between personal and political barely exists. When I worked for the mayor of Minneapolis, not the current mayor, the two previous mayors, I got to be the point person on getting Central Corridor LRT built between downtown Minneapolis and downtown St. Paul. And I live on the line. And I have seen how the train has transformed my neighborhood. We finally have a grocery store. We finally have a senior highways. We have these things that my neighborhood wanted forever, and the train made them happen. And so I'm livid when it seems in this moment that the legacy of Southwest LRT, I know people have LRT burnout because of Southwest LRT, but the legacy of Southwest LRT cannot be that Southwest LRT gets every penny it wants to avoid people in Minneapolis. And the downstream effect is we don't build Blue Line extension through North Minneapolis into the northwest suburbs, because all the people who said Southwest LRT was an equity train won't stand up and fight for Blue Line extension, which is the equity train that Southwest LRT pretended to be. I want the people in North Minneapolis to have everything that I have. I want them to have senior high rises. I want them to have access to grocery stores. LRT is transformative. And you usually hear me as the king of BRT. That's what we're advocating for all the time. But that's because you can't build LRT everywhere. And there's only one place left in the region we can build it. And it's the place that is at the bottom of the list, because it goes through black and brown communities and the less wealthy suburbs. Why the f*** would we build Southwest LRT, move heaven and earth to make sure the wealthy suburbs have everything they wanted, but we can't make Blue Line extension happen? Please contact the governor and your legislators and your county commissioners and say, please make Blue Line extension happen. It's the last of the four, and it's BRT from here on out. But North Minneapolis and the northwest suburbs deserve everything the wealthy suburbs got. So rage is part of what motivates me for equity.
2: And with that, are you okay with some audience questions?
7: My name's Owen. I guess this is more of a nitty-gritty question, I guess. But I guess I was really interested in the changing MnDOT rules to expand use of trunk highway funds. And when I heard it was in the state constitution, does that mean that it would have to go to voters on the ballot to change that, since it's in the constitution, or would that just be a law that changes in the legislature? That's my question.
1: Thank you. Really appreciate the question. You certainly could do a constitutional amendment, although that is a very difficult and long process, and you may or may not win. What we're trying to do is pass a law that clarifies the intent of highway purposes. So again, this has been a conversation for, I mean, decades, since the 1950s in one way or another. Our law essentially would change the definition, clarify what MnDOT can and can't spend that money on, and include transit and active transportation. And, you know, the interesting thing about it is in the 1950s, right after the constitutional amendment that created highway purposes came in, there was a court challenge, and it was over a case where the state of Minnesota spent highway money to relocate utility lines for a company. And the court, the Supreme Court of Minnesota, upheld a broad, not strict definition of highway purpose. And a highway, in their words, is supposed to serve all of the many purposes that a highway could serve in society today, and any day for that matter. So we feel really confident that, you know, the legal precedent and case law is supportive of this change, but it would be a law and not a constitutional amendment. Great question.
8: Are any of you working on heavy rail in the state and intercity connectivity in the legislative session?
3: Heavy rail hasn't been our primary focus, but there is a group called All Aboard Minnesota. And Barb Feldman, raise your hand. Make sure to talk to Barb afterwards. They do go together, and it was in part through our support and Barb's work that we were able to get the second daily train to Chicago. We still have funding in place for the train to Duluth, which will be crucial. And we're pushing for the next logical step, which is a train that will go through Des Moines to get to Kansas City. And the folks in Texas are moving the other way to get to Kansas City, so we can meet in Kansas City and get people all the way up and down the corridor. So that is in the mix as well.
5: So we have a chapter program, and our chapter up in Duluth is Vibrant Streets Duluth, and it is they want to be everything. They want to be everything that we're doing at a local level. And key to that, where the train would end up there is an existing depot. They still run trains on it. There's a recreational route that goes up the, it's beautiful. Go do it. But what the investment that would come from that would revitalize a climate critical, it's like the most climate resilient city in the U.S. And it is contingent upon us getting that train to go up there so that they can reimagine what the core of their city looks like. And so they're laying the groundwork at a local level of excitement of what that could mean for that community. That, I mean, they started growing again recently, but like, it is weird how flatlined the population of Duluth has been for, I mean, probably your entire lifetime, of anyone who's up here.
9: Don't look at me.
5: I was pointing at Joe, the elder up here. And that piece of it is critical, because building the momentum towards that, and you definitely please talk to Barb afterwards. They did some incredible work in this last legislative session, getting a bunch of smaller communities to rally behind the idea of bringing these corridors back because of all of the things that that would mean for the people who live there and the people who want to visit.
10: Thanks. We talked a little bit about bipartisanship, and I felt that was kind of like polar, like the polar ends. But as we know, in Minnesota, we have a phenomenon where there's a blue banner above somebody that's still trying to delay and stall and stop a lot of land use, transportation, density efforts, even though they still may call themselves outwardly a liberal. They, you know, all these things happen in Minnesota and as other blue states and blue cities. How do we have either more conversations or more appropriate fights when necessary to try to have a little bit more progress when we're being stalled by essentially the same side of a party in terms of the representatives or the voter base?
2: Land use issues, again, don't break on party lines. They break on wealth lines. They break on what you're used to. In a lot of ways, like a lot of suburban areas are really low density at the end of the day, and they don't really, aren't able to imagine what it might look like. And so, you know, when we are talking about to people across Minnesota, one of the things we are talking about is like, you know, I had a really good conversation with my dental hygienist, actually. She lives in one of the suburbs, and her kids came back from college in Madison. And they moved back to the suburbs, and they were like, I really want to be able to, you know, live the same life that I had in Madison in suburban Minnesota. And their mom had to break it to them, like, that's just not possible here. And they had to buy a car and all this stuff. And I had a conversation with her where I was like, what if your kid could live in downtown
0: your city and actually be able to walk to their job and actually be able to have a low car lifestyle, across Minnesota. And so a lot of what it is about visioning. It's about having that conversation around, like, what could downtown look like if we didn't have parking minimums? What could our cities look like if we reimagined them to be more walkable, more complete neighborhoods? And I think a lot of that is for me talking about what old downtowns feel like. I went to college in Houghton Hancock up in Michigan in the UP, and it was a mile from the campus to the downtown there, and I could walk to the grocery store there. And like, it's a town of like, I don't know, 10,000 people, 3,000 when the students are out of session. It's a small place, but it is a walkable community, and I think that bringing that forward in conversation is really important.
3: Britt gave a great example. I'll give another great example. Partisanship is not everything. Geography is another. We can be really smart about geography. How did we get a 34-33 vote in the state Senate to approve a sales tax to fund transit expansion for transit walking and biking in the metro area? We did it by having the sales tax apply only in the metro area. So I could sit down with the Democratic senator who represents St. Cloud, explain to him everything we're going to buy, and he's like, yeah, okay. And I said, and your constituents don't have to pay a goddamn cent because the metro area is going to pay for its own transit. That was kind of a mind bender for some old school Democrats who are obsessed with their version of tax equity from 1973. But that senator and the Democratic senators from Mankato and Duluth and Rochester and Moorhead all said yes, yes, yes, yes, yes. Being smart about geography can get us a long ways. And I would say, and can you help me with my visual aid here? I brought it, so I might as well show it to you. This is from the New York Times article, The Climate Impact of Your Neighborhood Mapped. This is per capita emissions in the metro area. The red areas are the areas where people don't have access to transit, if they do drive, they have to drive a huge, huge, huge number of miles, right? It's both. But you notice Minneapolis and St. Paul aren't bright orange, they're green. People in Minneapolis and St. Paul and first-ring suburbs are able to pollute a lot less. This isn't a judgment on anybody based on where you live. This is just an observation of reality. If you live in the sprawling communities, you are forced to pollute more. And if you live in Minneapolis, St. Paul, or first-ring suburbs, you are able to pollute a lot less. This geography, so if we move forward with a TOD bill this next year, transit-oriented development, a bill where we hold firm on the density and we're willing to negotiate on the geography. You know, it's kind of the inverse of what's happened the last couple of years, where we sacrifice the density for the acreage. This would be one where we sacrifice the acreage for the density. We say, okay, it's only gonna apply within a quarter mile of the transit station, the upzoning, instead of a half mile. But we're keeping it at six stories, we're keeping it at six stories. You know who doesn't give a shit about any of what I'm saying? The senator from St. Cloud. He will just vote for it because his colleagues say, hey, Eric, will you vote for this? And the senator from Mankato and Moorhead and Duluth and Rochester, they'll all vote for it because it doesn't matter to them. That's the beauty of land use reforms. If we're smart about geography, we don't need anybody's permission in D.C. We don't need it. And frankly, some of the path to different bills is different. Some of the legislators who said they opposed missing middle have already told me they would support a TOD bill. Doesn't mean we don't pass both bills at the end of the day. We just count our way to the majority differently for each bills.
0: I think one of the things I love about this map is, like, looking at downtown Anoka is not as deep green as, like, Minneapolis and St. Paul, but it is still green. Yep. And what that tells me is that, like, if we can get a kind of density that is more gentle density, more bus-oriented density, thinking about, like, can we get to that 30, you know, homes per acre in at least some parts of our cities, especially around commercial areas, transit areas, places close to schools, places that people want to walk to, so we can build those safer streets, so we can have more people be able to live in complete neighborhoods across our state. I think we can have both, and I am hopeful and excited for us to be able to have a legislature that wants that.
3: And by the way, I totally agree with what Britt said. That doesn't mean we don't need density in those greater Minnesota regional centers I just mentioned. It just means it's in a different bill. If we're strategic, we can serve everybody. Mm-hmm.
1: if I may, one super brief closing thought. We're all walks. It's hard to cut us off. I don't have a map, though, so I won't pull that out. Two quick things. One, looking the other direction, even within Minneapolis, very blue city, we always have these fights and factions. We're gearing up for one right now on automated vehicles. And if you don't like Waymo circulating around your city constantly, come to City Hall next Tuesday, the 22nd and the 29th, and tell the council. But one last just thing to leave you with. I really, again, want to bring it back to values, because Minnesota is a place that's proud of our values in a lot of ways, and we're in a moment where we have a federal administration that's done everything possible to import their values, which are in complete opposition to our own, onto our state. I've been thinking about this a lot with Jim Urkel, who's a retired environmental lawyer, one of the smartest people our field has ever seen, and I think it's really critical to think of this question. The Trump administration's telling us we can't consider climate, environmental justice, race, equity, public health, or any of these other things that we hold in our state as really important values in our transportation projects. And the Walz administration has just walked that back willingly. Like, we're not considering those on these major projects that are, you know, multi-billion dollar investments, from rethinking I-94 to Highway 252 to the Blue Line extension. They've deleted those priorities. So any Democrat, anyone who's Minnesotan in those ways and claims those values, I think we really need to be serious about standing up for them when we're told not to. And, you know, in every way possible, the Trump administration has told us that this year. But it's critical that when it really matters, when the rubber hits the road, don't, not to use a transportation pun, that we actually care about the values that we hold, and if we really have a transportation system that works for everyone in mind, that's what we need to work towards building, regardless of what people are telling us within our own party, across the aisle, and from Washington.
2: Thank you so much. So that concludes our official hour panel discussion. I do want to say thank you to Sierra Club North Star Chapter. Thank you to Bike MN. Thank you to Neighbors for More Neighbors. Thank you, Sustain St. Paul. Thank you, Our Streets, and thank you, Streets MN. And a gigantic thank you once again to Arbiter Brewing Company. 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So thank you so much.
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And so today we're going to kind of be our typical crazy quilt by chance. We're going to listen to a little R&B, a little local flavor from back in the day. I was talking to my friends and told them that I should probably rename my show Back in the Day, the number of times I say that every show. Then, of course, some tunes from Don Austin, Texas Way, and no Willies on the playlist now, but I might change my mind. So we're going to kick things off with a couple of tunes by Syl Johnson. We used to see at the Blue Saloon, and then have a little story to tell about seeing him at First Ave one time, too. So let's kick things off with Syl Johnson singing Any Way the Wind Blows. Here's Syl Johnson.

that I think came out in 1994. It was on the Delmark label, I believe. And then he had another album on that same label called Talking About Chicago that came out, I think, 2 years after that. So we're going to listen to the title track of that.

That was Talking About Chicago by Syl Johnson. So as I said earlier, I used to see Syl Johnson at the old Blue Saloon on Western and Thomas. That was a great place to see bands, see performers. But there was one time I went down to First Ave to see him, and he was the headliner. And it was Betty LaVette was the middle person, and then Kid Johnny Lang was the first guy up on the bill. And this was when Johnny Lang had just gotten signed to A&M Records. I remember running into Mickey Mulville, I think her name was, who used to book the bands and manage the Blue Saloon. And she told me, oh yeah, he just got signed to A&M Records. So Betty LaVette put on a great set, and it was Johnny Lang first, and then Betty LaVette, and then Syl Johnson, of course, put on a good set. And then at the end of the show, he brought Johnny Lang back up, and they were trading dueling guitars. It was a pretty good time. So I think we should listen to a Betty LaVette song since she was on that bill. So here's We Gotta Slip Around by Betty LaVette.

That was We Got to Slip Around by Betty LaVette, who was on that triple bill with Syl Johnson and Kid Johnny Lang back in the day. There you go, back in the day. And Syl Johnson's brother, Jimmy Johnson, I know Syl passed away a number of years ago. I don't know if Jimmy Johnson is still alive, but Jimmy Johnson was Syl Johnson's brother and was a artist in his own right who I used to see down in Chicago at Wise Fool's Pub on Lincoln Avenue when I had a buddy living on Lincoln Avenue. So let's listen to Walking on Thin Ice by Jimmy Johnson, Syl's brother. Here we go.

That was Walking on Thin Ice by Jimmy Johnson, who I used to see once in a while down in Chicago at Wise Fools Pub on Lincoln Avenue. As I said, I had a friend that lived down there on Lincoln Avenue, and while that song was playing, a recollection popped into my head. It was a cool location because he was literally a half block from Wise Fools Pub, but then a short walking distance to go to Kingston Mines or to the Blues. And one time, I think this was long after he had moved out of there, but I was down there to see the Dead at Soldier Field, and I was bringing out three beautiful Deadhead girls to, you know, show them the North Side Blues clubs. And probably still is true that I think Kingston Mines had, for Friday and Saturday night, had like a 4:30 license. They closed basically at dawn. And I brought these three girls out, and we got to Kingston Mines at about probably 2:30 a.m., and there was still a line to get in. And the doorman looked up and saw me walking up with three beautiful girls, and he just waved us right in past everyone else in the line. That was the only time that's ever happened to me. I got to go to the head of the line. And then like at 3 a.m., they're like, "Ladies and gentlemen, Sun Seals for his final set of the night." And we walked out of there at about 4:30 in the morning, and it was just starting to get light. That's a good recollection. Okay, now we're going to head on down Austin, Texas way. We're going to listen to Storyville, which was a short-lived band that had the Chris Layton and Tommy Shannon, the old rhythm section from Stevie Ray Vaughan's band Double Trouble. And this is their cover of the Sam Cooke song, "The Change Is Gonna Come." I always liked this cover a lot. Okay, here we go. Storyville, "Change Is Gonna Come."

Well, that was the Storyville covering the Sam Cooke song, A Change Is Gonna Come. A band from back in the, you know what day, in the 80s, that I wasn't really that into was the Georgia Satellites. I did see them one time at the Met Center as the opening act for, I think, Bob Seger. But my friend Chris Campbell, who turned me on to a lot of good music, introduced me to their album, The Land of Salvation and Sin. And it is a really great album. I don't think it really sold that well. But we're going to listen to Sweet Blue Midnight off The Land of Salvation and Sin by the Georgia Satellites. Sweet Blue Midnight.

That was Sweet Blue Midnight by the Georgia Satellites. The lead singer of the Georgia Satellites was Dan Beard. And after they broke up, he had a, I don't know if it was a successful solo career, but he had a couple really good solo albums. So we're going to listen to Dan

Well, that was Dan Baird covering the Deep Purple song Hush. I hadn't listened to that on headphones in a long time here in the studio. Total like 1970s throwback. They had the guitars and everything circling around to the left channel, to the right channel. So that was so good. I think we should listen to another Dan Baird song. This is Lost Highway off his first solo album, which I believe was named Love Songs for the Hearing Impaired. Dan Baird, Lost Highway. Here we go.

0: Well, that was Dan Beard, Lost Highway, off his first solo album, Love Songs for the Hearing Impaired. Both of those albums by him, I think the second one with that Hush was on, was called Buffalo Nickel. They're just great rock and roll albums. They really are. Check them out. Well, I think now we're going to hop on a plane and head on down to Dallas with Joe Ely Band from the Live at Liberty Lunch album, which I've stated before is probably my favorite live album. So here's Joe Ely singing Dallas, a Jimmy Dale Gilmore song.
1: Here we go. DC-9, go down to Dallas.

that was Joey Lee Band, Live at Liberty Lunch, singing the Jimmy Dale Gilmour song, Dallas. I think we're going to listen to the original version of that now. This is the Flatlanders, which was a band that was Jimmy Dale Gilmour, Butch Hancock, and Joey Lee. They had an album that was recorded, came out in the early 70s, allegedly only on 8-track, was released on CD sometime in the early 90s. And this, I'm 99% sure that Jimmy Dale Gilmour wrote it. So this is him on the vocals in that original version. A little bit different take on the song. You'll see.

Well, that was Dallas by the Flatlanders. A little bit different take on that tune than the live Joe Ely version we listened to previously. I think we'll head on out for today with the Carpetbaggers, a local band from back in the days, covering a Whispering Bill Anderson song, The Cold Hard Facts of Life. Carpetbaggers.

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Blues Hoots. My name is Lee, and I'm the host of this show. 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The Crossroads Contest song for this show is Pride and Joy, written and first recorded in 1982 by Stevie Ray Vaughan and Double Trouble. The feature artist this week is harmonica player and vocalist Robin Rogers, who overcame a nomadic teenage runaway life and substance abuse before sobering up in 1989 and settling in North Carolina. Rogers starts out this show with a cut from her 2002 debut album, Time for Myself, with the tune, Come Together.

was featured artist Robin Rogers with Come Together. Rogers was the winner for the 2009 Best BMO Artist Blues Blast Award. Up next, Joanna Connor, Amy Helm, and featured artist Robin Rogers.

O'Connor started that last set with Highway Child. Amy Helm followed with Verse 23. Then featured artist Robin Rogers closed the set with Nobody's Gonna Hurt You.

that song means it's time for the Crossroads Contest. It's where you get to hear the same song by two different artists and then tell me which one you like the best. In last show, the tune was Good Morning Little Schoolgirl. It was another landslide vote. Contestant 1, Davis Cohen, crushed contestant 2, Johnny Winters. It's now time for this show's contest. The tune is Pride and Joy. Let me know which one you like the best, either the version from contestant 1 or contestant 2. 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

You just heard this show's Crossroads contest, the tune, Pride and Joy. Do you have a favorite version between the two contestants? If so, send your vote to me at lee@blueshoose.org. Coming up, Fiona Boyce, Joanne Shaw Taylor, and Larkin Poe.

That set began with Fiona Boys performing Turnip Patch. Then Joanne Shaw Taylor followed with My Heart's Got a Mind of Its Own. Larkin Poe closed with Mockingbird. Next up, Joe Bonamassa, Mississippi Heat, and featured artist Robin Rogers.

Joe Bonamassa, featuring Marcus King, led off that set with Don't Answer the Door. Mississippi Heat, with Anita Weiser on vocals, followed with Love Will Play Tricks. Then featured artists, Robin Rogers closed with Can You Hear Me Now? Rogers was diagnosed with terminal liver cancer shortly before her last album, Back in the Fire, was released. Blues artists across the country came together to help raise funds for her medical bills. However, sadly, Rogers died at age 55. I'll close this show with two more tunes. First up, Nick Show's feature artist who created quite a buzz in the show last week, Joe Harmon, with the tune What You Did For Me. Then Rogers closes with What We Are Worth from her last album. The Blues Hoos intro song is Country Roads by John Mayall. And the Crossroads Contest tune is Crossroads by Robert Johnson. Thanks to the amazing Alex, our sound engineer. Until next time, listen to each other, take care of one another, and remember, let's all keep singing the blues.

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That was the Turtles, Happy Together. Also cranked out a little Mamas and the Papas, Monday. How is your Monday? Mine is going swell. We got a sunny day outside. 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What we are is a podcast. We are a YouTube channel. We're all over social media. It's all about enjoying pop culture, not taking anything serious, just chilling. And speaking of chilling, I got another song. It's going to be pleasant for you. It's going to be good. It's the Monkees. Right now, prepare yourself for a Pleasant Valley Sunday, the Monkees.

And that was the Cowskills, The Rain, The Park, and Other Things. I hope you enjoyed that chill. So today, like I said, today's vibe is chill. We're going to be happy. You know, the weather outside is Sunday, but I'm telling you guys, fall is coming. If it's not already here where you are, remember the weather is going to change, man. It's going to get windy, but just hang in there.

Amazing Pop Culture Live. Are you guys getting happy? What's the vibe like? I want you to be happy. I want you to be nice. Wouldn't it be nice if we could all be happy together?

Are you guys digging it? Are you feeling happy? Let me know how you're feeling. Hit me up on social media. We're on TikTok, YouTube. We're on X, Facebook, Instagram, literally everywhere on social media. Amazing pop culture. This radio show is amazing pop culture live. Just do me one favor. Do me one solid. Don't walk away.

0: Are you guys feeling the love? I know I am. We're chilling. We're grooving. And just remember one thing, guys. Make sure to dream. Make sure to daydream. We're going to play about 3-4 more songs, and then we're out of here. Have a great day. Rock and roll.
1: 7A.
2: What number is this, Jim?
1: 7A.
2: Okay, no, I mean, like, don't get excited, man. It's because I'm short, I know.

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2: Bow wow.
3: Bow wow. Welcome to Dog Star.
2: Each week we sit down with a star of rap and R&B. This week we have the pleasure of sitting down with Mally.
4: Yo, what's up, man? What's going on, y'all? It's a pleasure to be here.
3: Yeah, we appreciate you coming through. Like we were saying earlier, making time in your schedule to fit the dogs in, to fit Minnesota listeners and watchers in.
4: All day, man. It's a pleasure. It's a pleasure. I appreciate y'all having me up here. You know, it's been a long time coming. I've had the chance to hear some of y'all's episodes over the last year and change, sharing the WFNU studio, but now it feels good to, you know, be in the spot live in the flesh.
3: Yes,
4: like
3: exactly.
4: Like I was saying, man, it's crazy when you actually meet people in person and you're like, oh, that's what he looks like. That's okay, word. Now, put a face to a voice, you know what I mean?
3: Because for listeners and viewers, we just met each other today.
4: Yes.
3: And, you know, got to chop it up a little before the show, but we're ready to dive on in.
4: Yeah, man, I'm with it. I'm like, what you got for me?
2: We'll start all the way at the beginning. We got to know, we want to know, were you born in Minnesota, or how did you become a Minnesotan artist?
4: Yes.
2: By blood, but it's your birthright.
4: Yes, sir. Yes, sir. Born and raised. Born and raised, Minneapolis, 86, turned 40 this year. So, yeah, I've been here my whole life, born and raised. But initially, my family migrated from Tennessee, Memphis specifically, to the Twin Cities back in the early 80s, late 70s, early 80s. And then, you know, a few years after that, after my mom left the military, had me, I was born in HCMC on a Friday, 8:40 in the morning.
2: Hey.
4: Yeah, yeah, I know all the particulars. I read my
2: birth
4: certificate.
2: What was playing on the radio in the hospital? No, we would like to know. Yeah, did your mom have good music taste, or what was music like growing up?
4: Yeah, music growing up in the house, a lot of the classics that you can think of, you know, I could reference back to, for me, I'll say some outliers in comparison to what other people may talk about, but a lot of similarities. So Jackson 5, Michael Jackson as a solo artist, Aretha Franklin, Sam Cooke, and then some of the outliers, I guess, would be, for us, would be like a George Michael, a Terrence Trent D'Arby. He has an album called Introducing a Hardline, of Terrence Trent D'Arby. So folks who may not know, he's got classic songs like Wishing Well, Sign Your Name. So yeah, if you check that record out, it's from 87. So okay, that's how far that record goes back. It's like almost a 40-year-old record. So yeah, we're talking about, she was into Led Zeppelin, she was into Rod Stewart, she was into, you know, Sonny and Cher. She was into a wide...
3: Yeah, very eclectic.
4: Yep.
3: But all timeless music. It all shares that similarity.
4: 1,000%. So, yeah, definitely a big music person, a big music fan, R&B, soul, rock, pop. And then, you know, obviously once hip-hop came along, she was into some of that stuff too, but not as much as the classics that she grew up on. So,
2: right.
4: But, you know, yeah.
3: Was she musical at all?
2: Artistic, I guess?
3: Yeah, did you grow up with family members who kind of...
4: That I know of,
3: were artists of any genre?
4: Not really. It's crazy because
3: you said Memphis. I'm like, all right, they brought the music here to Minneapolis.
4: Yeah. No, it's crazy because, you know, you hear that story from a lot of people that say, yeah, man, when I go in the living room, my granddad was on the drum set.
2: Right.
4: And then my uncle was in the kitchen on the oboe. And then, you know, person was on the keys. And like, no, man, I was bred from a family that were like fans of music, but none of my immediate family that I knew of at the time were into, you know, music. I didn't find out. So I will say this, though. I found out that my granddad was in a band for a short period of time. I don't remember what the time frame was, you know, if it was a year, 2 years, but he never put out an official project. But there is like one or two songs of his that that are him live singing in the studio.
2: Wow.
4: Yeah, like it's and it's on a cassette tape too. You know what I mean? So it's like super, super OG throwback. Yeah. The sound quality sounds like they may have recorded it, you know, in the living room.
3: Right.
4: But they may have recorded it in the studio too. But I don't think that there was ever a time where he said, I'm going to put my all into trying to be a touring musician or writing songs and, you know, becoming a world-class artist. So to answer your question, not really. Like, it's really like, I don't say the one, but like the main person in the family that does music. Everyone else was sports or, you know, other things that, shall remain off the record. Like, or just working class people, people who just, worked hard, went to school.

0: let's say 1 to 10, and then, but all in through there, there's different like adjectives or different things. There's belonging, there's acceptance, there's engagement, there's and I feel as if that belonging piece or that culture and identity piece ties into that a lot. Like, yeah. If you know how, if you find yourself or discover yourself early on, it's almost as if like life seems to just come to you, or you make your purpose instead of you, like, but when you can tell when someone's just pulling straws trying to figure out what that thing is. And a lot of us figure that out, you know, we do that early on.
1: Right.
0: And I think for me, it was really just gravitating towards like hip hop music, because a lot of the artists, 99% of them look like me. They dress how I wanted to dress. Mm-hmm. They saw the world in a way that I wanted to see the world or was curious about seeing the world in. Right. Maybe they were conscious, maybe they were gangster, maybe they were, you know, of the street, or as we say, gentlemen of leisure with the ladies. So like any and all different types of lifestyle would show up in hip hop music. Yeah, right. You had the Black Power movement, you had the street element to it, then you had dudes who were a little bit more on the simpler side, folks who were more dance oriented, then you had folks who were heavy in the lyricism. Right. And I think it was so robust and so fresh. It was like
1: a slap in the face. Yeah.
0: Yeah, just undeniable. So I think for me, I was looking for something like, where do I fit in? Like, what story or stories can I connect with?
1: Totally.
0: And then with that, you become more connected to other people too, because they too are looking for guidance, acceptance, or some, as my guy Ali says, some sort of father figure, whether it's up close and personal or someone that's just on the television screen that you feel like you relate to.
1: Right.
0: You know, so whatever the proximity is. So I would definitely say that was a lot of it, was just this yearning or this searching for like, where do I fit? How do I want to fit, or how do I want to manifest in the world?
1: Yeah.
0: So yeah.
2: Who were some of your early heroes in hip hop then?
0: Should I go back all the way to 92?
1: Oh.
0: Crisscross. So that was my first tape. That was my first rap tape, was Crisscross in 92.
1: Okay.
0: And those guys, I think when I was 5 or 6, they probably were, 11, 12, maybe 13, like, you know, middle-aged young dudes, clothes on backwards.
1: And oh, yeah, the whole nine.
0: Yeah, so it was like one of those things, you know, I think I relate them on a younger version to how LL Cool J was, where it was like, the guys wanted to be like him, but the ladies liked him as well. So right. I think for someone such as myself, or a young man coming of age, I think a lot of guys are like, oh, man, you know, this dude seems cool, or he's got a way about himself. Oh, and then also, you know, they flock to him, you know. So there's something about that is appealing. So, yeah, Crisscross would definitely be like the initial thing, because, again, they were young.
2: Yeah.
0: You know, they had an energy, the production they had with Jermaine Dupri, part of So So Def, was just, it was energetic, it was high energy, and then also they were talking about kid stuff, you know?
1: Right, relatable things.
0: Yeah, they were
1: aspirational things, even as, like you said, 6 or 7 you were at the time?
0: Yeah. And then obviously as you get older, your palate evolves, and then, you know, the older you get, you kind of gravitate towards more mature, older topics. So I can think all the way back to not only Crisscross, but then maybe Dr. Dre's The Chronic, Bone Thugs and Harmony, you know, and then obviously like whatever your uncles or your friends' brothers are listening to, they put you onto something that they're listening to. So obviously Tupac falls into that category. Big Tupac fan. Yeah, so, you know, and then obviously the Midwest, there was Crucial Conflict, Bone Thugs and Harmony, there was Twista, and then obviously, like, one of my uncles was big into the Down South movement at the time, into Rap-A-Lot Records, so he was big into Scarface, Tila, Kingpin, Skinny Pimp, 8-Ball and MJG, UGK, so he was into all of that. So those are other... So all of those other influences came. And then, you know, once you, again, get older, you meet new people. in your summer program, and then one friend is like, yo, you should check out

0: you know, you should check out this tape. You should check out this tape. And it's funny because I remember in my neighborhood as a kid growing up, I was a big Tupac fan, big Midwest rap fan. But at the time, and this is probably 8, 9, 10 years old, the East Coast was very difficult for me to get into at that time. So as much as I love Nas's single, If I Ruled the World, I like Biggie's singles. It always, the album, because I think as a kid, for me, growing up in the Midwest, the albums were really dark. The music was really dark. Not to say Bone Thugs, because Bone Thugs had dark music. I think Twista's album was really dark. But something about the East Coast just didn't, like, pull for me until, you know, much later.
1: Okay.
0: And they influenced a lot of my style as an artist. But the music as a... Man, some of those are some of my like favorites at the time, definitely. Yeah. And then LL Cool J was in there too. I will say the Mr. Smith album was really pivotal. Loved R&B. Like R&B was everything. Hip hop is a huge center point, but R&B music, man, was also in the forefront too.
2: And yeah, it was the sickest era of R&B singer and a rapper being on the track.
0: Yes.
2: Like, I missed that. Yeah. Gotta be bringing that back.
0: Yeah, man. And there were a lot of great times with that. So like the late 80s, the early 90s, and then when you start getting a New Jack Swing, they obviously had like the super up-tempo R&B songs, and of course they got a sprinkle of rapper in there, and sometimes it was great, and then there were other times where it's like, yo, who wrote this?
2: Right, yeah.
0: You know what I mean?
2: Yeah, everybody needed a rap verse for a
1: while.
2: Don't
1: repeat it again.
0: Yeah, for sure. But I feel like that generation or generations of singers, for the most part, I felt like what was deemed to be a singer or like a talented artist, the entry point seemed to be more difficult, or like to get a deal, it didn't seem as easy, or to get noticed.
3: Totally.
0: So I don't know, like the standards seem to be very high. I think it's because when you come from the world of, you see the Berry Gordy's with Motown and what they produced, and then you move that a little bit forward to the 80s and the 90s, and just when you think of people who like could really sing, like, yo, I love art or artists. I think that was the thing too, is the people who like shocked me or scared me into not feeling like, oh, this is easy, I could do this.
2: Right.
0: You know, I definitely believed in set the bar so high so you can like separate, we do this for real.
2: Right.
0: You're doing this for play, like be a fan.
2: Hobby, you know?
0: Man. I loved that level of talent from that time frame. And there's still level talent like that now, but I think back then, it just, man.
2: It was a lot of saturated, for sure.
0: Yeah, but now, man, back then it was great. It was a great time, for sure.
2: So when did you write your first song?
0: Man, my first song? If I say poem that I can remember, definitely elementary school, like third or fourth grade, yes. And it was about a classmate that I had a crush on, wasn't the most appropriate. Like, it was crazy. Like, yo.
2: We're following the rhymes here.
0: Yeah.
1: And we have a copy of that poem right here. No.
0: So, yeah. But no, it was elementary school was the first poem that I can remember writing. But then I definitely would say didn't really mess around with it too much more until like 9th, 10th grade is when I really started getting interested in trying to like write rhymes. And I think that was also tied in with the freestyle battle era. Scribble Jam and MCBattles.com and Blaze Battle, Rap Olympics, and like starting to learn, oh, there's a whole different level to MCing. It isn't just the flash, you know, the street life. It's like, no, these dudes, there's a whole different level. The so-called backpack era. Got introduced to that, I would say, like at 12 or 13.
1: Oh, great age to be introduced to it.
0: Yeah, man, it was perfect. And that's when the transition for me, like, shifted in my taste. Like, my palate expanded during that time.
2: Yeah.
0: Because another artist by the name of IBE, who's, I think he's still creating music at this time, but he goes way back as well. But we had the summer program at Sabathany Community Center, and we were both in that program at the same time. And, you know, after we're 12 or 13 years old. Mm-hmm. And, you know, once you, the people you work with, once you guys go home, you figure out, oh, you live two blocks away from me. Oh, cool. Come over to my house afterwards and play basketball or, you know, play video games. Yeah. So there will be times either during our lunch break or after work in the summer hours. This is in 1998. He was like, and this is when also when No Limit and Cash Money were like everywhere. Mm-hmm. And I remember when everybody was on, like, loved Mystical. Everybody loved the No Limit Cash Money movement. Folks were still, I remember one friend named Danito. I'll never forget it. He used to sing the mess out of this song off the Scarface, My Homies album. Like, he was big into Scarface. So, and anyway, IBE comes along at some point, and this is when the magazine was big, too. So the Source and...
2: Yes.
0: So I can't remember if... And I had a subscription to the Source, and I remember just asking him, like, yo, do you know who Cannabis is and this and so, but his brother, his older brother, they were big into the East Coast, so they were big Jay-Z, big Nas, big Noriega, big Cannabis fans. And I remember one time he goes, "Man, that stuff you be listening to is garbage. This is doo-doo."
2: Oh no!
0: And so I wasn't even offended. I was I was like, "Oh man, okay. What are you listening to?" And then that's when and he was also listening to Common.
2: Okay.
0: And I think at that time it was One Day It'll All Make Sense. So he put me on to that. IBE put me on the Commons IBE, One Day It'll All Make Sense. He put me on the Noriega's N-O-R-E album. He put me on the Cannabis's Can I Bust Out. Like, he put me on a bunch of East Coast stuff.
2: Yeah. That's huge.
0: Yeah. So, and then once that happened...

0: Baby, welcome back to Dogstar.
1: We're here with Mally, learning about your early inspirations and, yeah, kind of early life. Cool hearing that you were able to, like, find friends with common interests and that hip-hop has been kind of a way to find and meet people.
2: Yeah, man.
1: That's huge.
2: It's been a connector. That's the...
1: Right.
2: Man, it's such a... It's such a connector. I bet anybody that you have on here, anyone who listens, they could probably tell you a million stories about a new friend they made, maybe somebody even who they made an enemy, disagreeing about a certain artist, or just being put together in the same room, or like speaking, it's like you speak the same language, you understand the vernacular and the fashion. It truly is a culture. And I say that because, man, just thinking about, when I say connector, just thinking about My best friend, one of my best friends, but my first, like, true best friend going back 30 years to the day, during this time, 30 years ago, around the same time, in the hallway, elementary school, Minnehaha Academy, at our lockers, and I think he ran up on me, just curious, "Hey, man, you ever heard the Tupac's new Machiavelli album?" And I was like, "Yeah." And then after he said that, we just got to talking about the album. And after that, we're on a playground playing. Then, you know, a couple months later, "Hey, man, did you want to come over for the weekend and hang out at my house?" Like, it just, and after that, the love for the music, it grows, it expands. And I found out he's a big No Limit fan. Yeah, and then, you know, so it just all, and his brother's into dance. So a big connector, lifelong connection as friends, man. So big shout out to my guy Mark. He just turned 40, you know, a few days ago. So yeah, it's just crazy to think we've been friends that long. But music is the thing, hip hop music in particular, and Tupac of all people, rest in peace, is the person or the energy that brought us together, man. So yeah,
1: it's amazing. Did you on some level realize that even from that young of age, just the power of music in general, the divine power that is within art that can connect people? Or was it more so something looking back?
2: That's definitely a hindsight 2020 thing. The more I look back, just how much music has either got me in rooms or got other people in rooms, or what it's helped people feed their families, change the world. You know, all sorts of stuff. It's one of the most influential pieces of medicine, music, hip hop culture, in this world. But yeah, I didn't think of it back then. I just thought, oh man, I got a friend now.
1: Yeah, exactly.
2: And this is also during a time when I'm at a school where I'm new, don't know anybody, and the fact that they approached me about this album, it was like, okay, I'm comfortable now. Mm. I feel like I can take my guard down. I trust this person because they understand and speak the same language as me.
1: Right.
2: So, man, that was crazy. Like, I think about that all the time. Yeah.
1: That's awesome. Being recognized for something that you truly like off the bat, that's got to put you at ease. Just like, how am I looking, blah, blah, blah. It's like, oh, if I am putting out the vibe that I might be interested in stuff other people are interested in, like, yeah.
2: Oh, it's crazy, bro. Like, it brings everybody together. So I'm grateful for that moment. I think about that all the time. And it's funny, we talk about it all the time, too. And that's what I got him for his birthday. I got him the Machiavelli record on LP.
1: Sick.
2: And he was like, oh, snaps, okay. Because I know he didn't have it. So that's what I got him as, like, a birthday gift / you know, 30-year friendship.
1: Reunion. Anniversary.
2: Yeah.
3: Before we get in...
1: Oh. I was going to...
3: Jinx! No, after you.
1: I was going to ask, was it you or one of your friends who recorded a song first? Because sometimes it could be people in your close vicinity doing it that, like, inspire, or, like, hop on this. Or,
3: right, because you're saying ninth grade, you kind of picked up the pen and pad again.
2: Yeah.
3: Or more seriously.
2: Yeah, for sure. So, funny enough, the first time I ever went to a studio to record was with a classmate. And he was more of an acquaintance. He was like a friend of a friend.
3: Okay.
2: But so at the time, a really close friend had a friend that he was really tight with. And that guy, he played guitar. I think he was in a band at the time. And I think the name of the group was called Root de Row or something like that. Don't know where they got the name from, but I think it was Root de Row. And he was like, yeah, man, you should come to the studio. And like, he talked like that. He's just,
1: I know,
2: you know,
1: the feeling.
2: He burned trees. So he's just like, yeah, man, I heard you rap. Do you want to ever come to the studio? So one day, me and him, he had this, I think he had this pickup truck, this raggedy pickup truck. So we drive all the way to the studio. And I think the studio was on 53rd and Nicollet at the time. Okay. But I record some verse. It wasn't good. I just remember being really, and it was to a down, down, down, down, down, down, down, down,
1: okay.
2: Down, down, down. It wasn't even over to a rap beat. It was to a guitar
1: lick.
2: Oh,
1: live guitar?
2: Yeah.
1: Oh,
2: yeah,
1: my
2: man,
1: gosh.
2: It was terrible. Oh, it was to where I'm at now, it was not good. And I remember, I think the first couple of lines was, bless the beat, press the heat. It was bad. It was bad. It was like, oh my, it was terrible. And then the guy who was the studio engineer was like, man, we got to have you back in here. That was really good. I was like, no, it wasn't.
1: Interesting. And this, you said this is high school age? Or?
2: Like 9th or 10th grade.
1: Okay.
2: Yep, 9th or 10th grade. And I never went back to that studio after that. I just knew. I was like, oh, that's not, man. So I just fell back and just wanted to practice at freestyling.
1: Yeah, it didn't dishearten you from continuing. That's good.
2: Nah, and then I think that either that same year or the year after, that's when 8 Mile came out. So that's when everybody was trying to freestyle. Everybody was trying to rap. And then me and that same friend, the friend who introduced me to the guitar playing homie, me and that friend, we ended up battling one time in like our world history class. Random moment, because he was talking trash. He's like, oh man, I rap better than you.
1: Oh.
2: And but he was an underground. He loved underground music. So
1: okay.
2: He loved Big L. He loved Company Flow, LP. Who else was he big into? The Def Jux movement. So
1: okay,
2: he was into like the sound bombing, the lyricist loud. Like he was into all of that. Like that was the Dilated Peoples. He was into that. That's how I got introduced to Atmosphere and Rhyme Series, was through this friend, my friend Louis Wilson. I'm still good with him to this day, but he introduced me to that sound.
1: Wow.
2: So talk about palette expansion in different. So he put me in those different places. But me and him, he loved it. I loved it. But somehow we got into another like back and forth for a battle in the lunchroom. And it was when lunch was cracking. So everybody's there. It's at Pete. And then somehow he throws a couple jabs at me, and it somehow ended up from like the hallway, and then we end up saying, well, let's keep going. And we're probably both saying like 4 bars at a time. This isn't it isn't a long, extensive, but like.
1: Very wild and out. Right.
2: I won't say what I said to him because, you know, we're good now. But at the time I said what I said to him, like the whole lunchroom. And like for a good week, 2 weeks, they was like, man, dude, like I didn't know you had it in you. You know what I mean? So and then that progressed into me then going to Fifth Element. Mm-hmm. And they had these, I think it was these weekly freestyle games. So Brother Ali, Idea, Carnage, The Executioner, they were all there doing these freestyles. So yeah, so it just naturally progressed. So I don't want to pull too far away. I don't want to pull away
1: But we do want to know playing or rapping over the guitar lick. What was your artist name?
2: Oh,
1: what was the first one?
2: Didn't have one at the time.
1: Okay.
2: So I think I just went as Malik. But somewhere in high school, I don't know, I was trying really hard to come up with a name.
1: Yeah.
2: And if you look back at a lot of the MCs that were like battle MCs or like the underground backpack era MCs, they all had names that either were like flips on different, on like other words or some sort of flip on their actual name of some sort, or was a normal word that was just spelled awkwardly or differently. Eminem, Idea, Peace, I can't think of any others right now, but there were a lot of names that they would like flip the spelling and the phonetics of them. But anyway, I came up with this name. I don't know why, but it was Sonny Wriss. Terrible name, Sonny
1: Spelled
2: Wriss.
1: How?
2: S-O-N-N-Y.
1: Okay.
2: W-R-I-S-T-S. Okay. And I'm thinking, I don't own jewelry, none of that. But I'm just thinking, you know what? Sonny Wrist, terrible name. And then I was going to go with Malice, but then I literally had that name in the back of my head, and then Eclipse comes out.
1: Mm.
2: So I'm like, I can't use this. Grinding comes out. I can't have his name. And I'm like, I'm not a malicious person. It doesn't really go with me, so I passed on it. And then for whatever reason, I said, let me go with Costrable. And I was like, but I don't cause trouble. But it was like C-O-S-T-R-O.
3: Okay.
2: Terrible
3: okay.
2: names. Horrible names.
3: I'm in. That's thinking outside the box. Oh. And I'm complimenting you. And before Google and search engine stuff, yeah. those names would pop up these days. You
2: terrible
3: know
2: names. All those names were, they sucked. So I think after that, just happened to be randomly freestyling with one of my other best friends at the time at the house. Got music playing, we're freestyling, and we're recording on this like pencil-sized microphone. This low-budget Dell computer microphone. Somehow, blah, blah, blah, blah, blah. I'm in the studio with Mally, and he says this.
1: Mm.
2: So it just, I was like, I'm taking that. I need that. So
1: that's huge. And to get to the, so put a bow on this. It's M-A capital L or capital L-Y in your name. What's up with the styling? How did you decide on that?
2: Yeah, so you know, big shout out to this artist. It's a branding thing. For one, it's a guy named Tehran out in the West Coast. So him and this guy named A. Amari used to rap together. I don't know if they still make music together, but they were like part of this collective called the Cafeteria Line. They were also coming up when the so-called blog era of rap was really dope or cracking. So Tehran spelled his name capital T, lowercase I, capital R, O, N. And then there was something about that I just appreciated. I said, oh, because this, if there is another Tehran or whoever, they'll be able to decipher, this is the other,
1: right.
2: this is the actual Tehran that I'm looking for. Yeah. And I think for me, I said I want to, because Mally's, for me, surprisingly, is like a common artist name. You could type it in on iTunes and a bunch come up. But the way I spell it or situate it, there's only
1: looking
2: one.
1: For the two capital L's, you find it right away.
2: Yeah.
1: Just searching on Spotify this week for you. And yeah, it was super easy because of that. Not trying to see if the little picture is you or not. You know what I'm saying?
2: Yeah.
1: This is the one.
3: Yeah, in regards to the name, does LL stand for anything? I know we were talking Cool J earlier. It's not.
2: Nope. Not even
3: just
2: gonna.
3: The strictly stylization.
2: Gotcha. Nah. Just straight capitalization. Yeah. No. wouldn't do that. Like, yeah, man.
1: I'm the new.
2: Yeah. But I don't take my shirt off, and yeah, I don't. You know, no.
3: I wear a lot less Kangol hats.
2: That's right. You know what I mean? And I have way less money. Than James Todd Smith, but yeah.
1: So was there a period of time where you're making music, maybe releasing it, maybe not? We just couldn't find anything before 2009.
2: So I had when I was in undergrad in college, a good friend of mine that still produces, his name's Red Wine, it always goes back to battling too. So there was a time when during undergrad, another like an underclassman peer started up a Facebook group called You Spit Hot Fire on Facebook.
1: Okay.
2: And he somehow figured out how to do like tournament mode where he said, okay, I'm gonna take five people, you can battle them.
1: Yeah, make the brackets and stuff.
2: Yeah, so he just made up his own little brackets, little homemade brackets. And then everybody that he put me up against, and we were typing in the chat too, so we weren't doing it face to face. It was basically like group AOL group chat battle. And that was a big thing back in the day too. People would like type their rhymes out and somebody would judge, oh, you lost, he beat you, whatever.
1: Interesting. That's tight.
2: So I won every time. And it was easy, you know, because I had been, and people I don't think had known that I had been like conditioning years before.
1: Right.
2: This,
1: putting in those 10,000 hours.
2: Yeah, behind the scenes. Because I didn't tell people like, yo, I rap. Because that was, to me, a cardinal sin. Just because everybody jumped out the window. Oh, man, I make music. I rap. I stayed away from that. But I won every time. And then once I just ran through everybody, my dude, Red Wine, was like, he was like, yeah, man, you should come to the studio sometime and record some verses. So I went up to his spot, recorded a bunch of songs, and it literally, I think I recorded like 26 joints, and all of them weren't like full-blown songs. Right. Some of them were just free verses or just, you know, open verses, but like 26 Ooh. Joints in Oof. Like a two-day session. And I knew just a lot of
1: that out.
2: Yeah, and one of the times his girlfriend at the time had came over to visit, and I know he was trying to hang out with her. I was still trying to record.
1: Mm-hmm.
2: And while he's on the chair, he turns around, he looks at me, he's like, hey, man, I mean, you could always come back tomorrow. Like, he's basically saying, you know.
1: Get out.
2: Yeah, I'm trying to kick it with my girl. So I came back a day or two later, laid the rest of them, and then I burned that on a CD and started a MySpace page. And just started selling CDs around campus to people, like with all these different verses and things of that nature to people around campus for like $2 a piece.
1: Sick.
2: And made, you know, a couple hundred dollars.
1: Yeah.
2: And I remember I had this fat knot of like ones because people were, oh, snaps, you got a CD? All right, cool. You know, so people bought the CD and then my MySpace page for the first couple of weeks was cracking. You know, the views were through the roof because people was like, yo, I didn't know you rap. And then we had our little open mic. I started performing at the open mic. I was hosting that. And then it just naturally progressed into another project that I called The Moment. And that had all original production. And one of my guys, the same friend I've been friends with for 30 years, that's when the blog era was crazy. So he was then sending my project to all these different blogs.
1: Whoa.
2: And then they started listening to these unmixed, super raw tracks.
1: Yeah.
2: You know? So, yeah, The Moment was like, pretty much all original production. That's when I had started like trying to get better at writing choruses. And then that's where The Moment is. That's where that's where the passion comes.
1: Okay. Okay. Yep. 'Cause I'm going to say, this sounds like right where it'd be like, all right, doing it all original beats, perfecting the songwriting.
2: Yep.
1: Let's do it. That's awesome.
2: Yeah. And had no idea about any of that stuff. No idea about mixing, mastering, any of that. Until somebody brought it up to me, an artist by the name of Zilla Rocca, who's out in Philly, he said, yo, man, you ever thought about getting your stuff mixed and mastered?
1: You're like, why?
2: I said, what is that?
1: Yeah.
2: And then he finally told me, yeah. So that's like the 2008 range.
1: Yeah.
2: And then I would say right around that time, Yeah.
1: That's huge.
2: Mm-hmm.
1: That's amazing. No, seriously, that at all. And you keep using, you know, it kind of naturally flowed into this or progressed naturally into this almost right place at the right time, kind of perhaps divinely guided.
2: Always. I always looked at it like that. Everything happens for

0: almost getting to your body of work.
1: As Madeline. Yes, right.
0: Exactly. Since 2009, released 8 albums since 2009.
2: Oh my gosh.
0: So it's been a crazy journey. Worked with some of the craziest artists here in the state.
1: Talented, not just the craziest, but talented.
0: Last Word, Sundance Kid, Medium Zach, PC, Big Cats, Alec Ness, Brother Ali, POS, Toki Rite, K Radio, Tigray,
3: Tigray.
0: Tigray. I'm so sorry.
3: No, it's cool.
0: I was trying to remember not to say Tigray. Claire DeLune, Eric Mason, Chrissy T, Truth Be Told, Dimitri Killstorm, Dwayne L. Rowland, Big Jess, Big Wiz, just to name a few. You pulled up while I was writing the list, so I was like...
3: The homies, yeah.
0: Oh, man.
2: Keeping it local.
3: Always.
2: So dope.
0: But putting the... You said 2009, The Passion, the album, is the first music that I could find online of yours. Mm-hmm. What made you want to put out an album to start with?
3: Some of all of those reasons that we kind of talked about a little bit ago, just getting away from doing kind of the New York mixtape style of just rapping over other people's beats, but also expanding, like really wanted to expand my craft as a songwriter, as an MC, get better as a lyricist, and then also understanding I would hear that critique come up a lot. It's like, yo, man, you rap really good, but where's the chorus? And then, you know, once you get another artist saying, oh man, you get mixed. So you're taking all of the critique and all the advice and you're taking it and you're metabolizing it. And then it's manifesting into a positive space. Like, okay, cool. I need to get real press photos. I need to get, official artwork. I need to get this mix and master. So when I put it out, people take it serious. They're willing to spend money on it. And it's kind of been a building block of, for me at least, what did I do this year, or what did I not do last year that I want to do this next time? Like, how do I want to evolve and elevate in my craft? So if the first year was an official body of work, getting it pressed up by Copycast, getting it on iTunes, then after that, transitioning to connecting with the Sundance Kid by way of rapper Hooks, or Chris Hooks, who's also a producer and an MC. He introduced us.
2: Okay.
3: Messing with a whole different sound, style. That's where the songwriting elevates, and that's where you get Free on the 15th, which then transitions into, you know, Slug giving me, at the time, one of the biggest cosigns. He wore one of my pieces of merch on stage at Soundset, and that, like, sent everybody crazy. They're like, yo, Mally's next. Yo, yo. And then that sent crazy people like, yo, we need a new album from you in the Sundance, because Free on the 15th was more of a collection of singles turned into an EP. Okay. And then The Last Great came, and that album was premiered by Complex. The Last Great, that was premiered by Complex. It was all over the blogs. This is like the height of the blog era. Mm-hmm. All of the local spaces were doing it. Star Tribune, Midwest Broadcast, OK Player, Two Dope Boys. I mean, I could list, the list goes on and on and on. And then Sundance Tonight didn't work. And then it just transitioned into, okay, cool, me and him aren't going to work on another project. So then it became, my DJ at the time, Last Word, was like, I got a bunch of beats. Check them out. Maybe we should do something together. So then we started working together and putting together different pieces of music. So then that's how Strange Rhythm and The Colors of Black come about.
2: Yes.
3: And then that was also another evolutionary piece in the songwriting process of going from just making like traditional, you know, hip hop rap hooks to then also venturing a little bit into the world of melody. Mm. Not too much, but just a little bit. So if you listen to The Colors of Black, there's the sonics from The Last Great and Free on the 15th and The Passion, it's very dark, industrial sounding, really gritty, and then even the content, the subject matter was very, very abrasive and dark, and very personal. And I think that's when I really started diving deep into like my deeper side or personal side with the pen. And then then there was some disappointment with that project too. So I was like, there was a lot to learn, I think, both socially with the landscape of the Twin Cities was changing. It was and it changes so fast. There's always new people coming in, so you're dealing with that, feeling overlooked. And then during that time frame from 2014 to like 2016, before I started working on the Journey to a Smile, is when I decided, I think I'm gonna leave drinking alone. I think I'm gonna like go vegetarian, change up a bunch of lifestyle things. And then that's when I started working on the Journey to a Smile, and like it took me to a whole different place. And that's when I started working with PC, who I've known for years, but that was the first body of work that we did together, was a Journey to a Smile. And that was like, I was proud to put that out because it was another accurate description. Every project's been accurate, but this, it was like another accurate stamp. And that was the one where I think people said, oh, okay, like, dude, you sound like a totally different person on this record.
2: Wow.
3: And then so the Journey to a Smile definitely, to me, was like the launching pad, content-wise, spiritual-wise, energy-wise, into what the sweetest of it all is now. Like, if you hear those projects, they both are similar in a sense of very introspective, very soulful.
2: Very warm.
3: Yeah, very warm, exactly. And I think that's because that's where I'm at, too. Like, if you listen to those projects versus everything before that, I don't sound as pressed or aggressive or maybe even angry on some level. Like, there's like a young man's angry energy in that, in some of those songs. Like, I don't know if I could ever remake a song like Once We're Kings or The Savior, or if I tried, I would fail miserably. But I'm like, but I can definitely do Doing Okay. I can do New Year, New Wave. I could do Free Time in my sleep. Like, I can, like, because that's where I'm at. That's where my spirit is at right now. So,
0: This iteration of Mally, this current evolution of Mally.
3: Yeah, it's great. It's great. I love it, man. I love it. So it's dope. I love it, man. It's I feel at peace. I feel the most accurate that I felt. And as you guys saw, like, even the artwork and the sonics and, man, y'all, y'all know what's up.
0: So we are running out of time. So yeah, forgive me if I'm talking about stuff that doesn't matter. But I noticed the songs that you brought for us, which are New Year, New Wave, the third track, and the last track, Free Time, off of The Sweetest of It All, which is your most recent album.
3: Yeah.
0: Neither of those songs were the singles that you picked to drop for the album.
3: That's right.
0: Well, how do we land on these, or how were you picking, or you just didn't see it coming that these would be your favorite, or?
3: Yeah, I think when I was making the record, Free Time, after I made it and wrote it, I knew that was going to be the outro on the album. Mm. It just had end of the movie, sunset. I look at, and that's another thing, my mind works with albums as a movie. Like, I see all my albums as movies almost. Like, they start a certain way, and they got to end a certain way. Like, when I wrote Black and Gold Genetics, I knew that was going to be the intro. I knew Free Time was going to be the outro. And then it was figuring out, where do I place everything else?
2: Right.
3: And I think I appreciate those particular songs the most, is because Free Time is a true representation of my personality and my spirit. It's like just laid back, kind of cool, kind of chill, you know, talk a little trash, feel like overconfident, but like in a healthy way, in a New Year, New Way, very similar. But then there's just this level of introspection as well. Similar to when I say, like, everybody's asking who's the greatest, but I'm not thinking about the answer. I'm thinking about my mother's life and why she's fighting cancer. Like, those are the things that matter to me the most, you know? So there's this balance of braggadocio, introspection, flashiness, fly, lyricism, like pretty much all of the pieces that make me who I am. And then also continuing to honor or show respect to the creator, like the divine energy and all of this. Like, without any of that, we don't exist. None of this is connected. This moment, these cameras, these lights, like, none of it comes together without the glue.
0: And always high.
3: So that's kind of why I picked those songs, because it's like the true manifestation of me.
0: That's great.
2: That's huge. And you balance it so well, not only in those two tracks, but across the entire album. But just so many things are hitting you at once.
3: It's, yes, sir.
2: Definitely a full project, for sure.
3: I appreciate that, man. Yeah.
2: We appreciate you coming through.
0: Tap in with Mally. Sorry, this is the outro right now. I'm so sorry. Tap in with
2: Catch
0: Mally.
2: Him performing this month and into next month. Follow him, Mally MPLS, mallympls.com.
0: doing consulting with Springboard for the Arts, helping out the youth, and continuing to be a pillar in the hip hop community.
3: Seriously.
0: Here.
3: Yeah, man. Oh, and then Reverb Open Mic every Thursday at Flavor Cafe from 6 p.m. to 8 p.m. If you want to perform, tell a story, sing a song, I'm hosting. So we got, I provide space.
0: Hit us with the Reverb Open Mic promo again.
3: Yeah. So, no, make sure you come to Reverb Open Mic every Thursday from 6 p.m. to 8 p.m., Flavor Cafe. So you get 6 minutes to perform. Yeah.
2: Stage time is important.
3: Yes, it is. It is. Hence the alarm. Yeah, you get 6 minutes to perform, whether you're an MC, a poet, a storyteller, a singer. We've had people come in and do like a short dance routine as well. I'm hosting every week, and it's fueled by an amazing arts organization that goes by the name of True Art Speaks. And yeah, we're there every Thursday, man. It's dope. So yeah, come through.
2: You heard him.
3: Yeah.
2: This has been Mally on Dogstar. Thank you again so much for coming through. Keep doing what you're doing.
3: Appreciate it, man. I got to come back, man. I got to come back.
2: There will be a part two.
3: Yeah, I hope to come back, man. This is dope.

I pray he would have understanding that dreams you must wake up to achieve them, and that many people dream big dreams, but they live small lives.

0: leave a message. Number one, grandson, that you are. I don't know. But I know that I love you. And I know I can't wait to see you. Keep praying. Take your spiritual time out. Know that you'll be just fine. Give me a call. Love you. Bye now.
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0: Hey guys, welcome back to the second episode of Laura Grabs and Sid Grannon, where we continue our discussion on the importance of sourcing standards in journalism and public radio. This episode is a continuous of the conversation we began in our previous one.
1: I'm working on a study right now with Dr. Toff in the Minnesota Journalism Center. We did all these focus groups in Texas and Minnesota with young people about when news organizations post on social media, what do you actually like to see? And we're still analyzing the data, but one of the big findings is there is no silver bullet. People are different, and it's because they use social media for different reasons. A lot of people are like, I wish there was a button that I could just like not have social media on my feed. Like I could do it on and off, right? Because I just want to see my friends or funny memes. But I'm curious for both of you where you get your news and then what, especially when you see it on social media, because I'm guessing some of it might be from there. What goes through your mind when you're seeing this as news? Like, what do you even consider to be news on these platforms?
2: I mainly take my news from, like, pertaining to, like, what's happening in Sudan or what's happening in Palestine. I've noticed that I like to go for, like, individual journalists and how they report, like, live about what's happening in, like, the active war that's going on in both of the countries. So even though, like, on social media, because I feel like it's authentic, and I feel like I have a connection to that person versus, like, a media outlet, like, which I grew up, which is Al Jazeera, where I grew up with being, like, taught that, like, Al Jazeera is the non-biased news source for a woman like me, like, a Muslim young woman. Like, I was told that's the best one you can go to, but then also growing up, I realized that, like, yeah, but also it does come off and, like, it does have a more, like, Islamically biased view about things that are being, like, what they talk about. And I can't connect to, like, an Arab news reporter. I'm not Arab. So just based off of that, I particularly just like to source individual journalists.
0: For me, I like to watch, like, alternative media, both on the left and the right and everything in between. Because I tend to notice they're a lot more calm, and they're usually interviewing people who are experts, or it's a lot different than, like, opening Fox News or CNN, and it's just people shouting at each other. It's entertaining. When my dad has it on, I'll, like, watch it. And then on social media, I like to, well, because, you know, a lot of experts, they'll have, like, Twitter is a big one for politics. So I'll, like, look at different perspectives. So, like, you know, somebody's on, I don't know, the Israeli side or whatever, like the Palestinian side. Like, I'll look at both and try to see what they're both coming from. Because oftentimes when I do that, I'll notice, like, I don't think there is this general idea that, like, the country's so polarized. But I've noticed that most people, they just want to have, like, their voices heard from both perspectives. So that's what I like to do. I just like to look at different perspectives and, like, look at different media as well. And then social media wise, I don't really, like, if I'm scrolling on TikTok and I see something, if it grabs my attention, I'll just look at it and, like, for a second and just scroll. I don't really give it too much time usually.
1: What's really interesting about what both of you just said is that you're having to do a lot of work to find the media that speaks to you. You're seeking people out. You're following individual journalists who are kind of harder to find than just, like, Googling news, you know, and, like, going and seeking out both sides. I find that super interesting, because wouldn't it be great if there was a way that media could just come to you? Like, that's what it used to be. I mean, partly because there's limited options and technology wasn't where it is, but I just find that really interesting.
2: I also feel like with media, you can't really, like, have media come to you in today's society, because, like, we're, like, in America, for example, it's a melting pot of, like, different identities, different backgrounds, culture, like, where we all come from and what our core values are when it comes to how we perceive things. So in a society like ours, it's hard to expect someone to, like, how you guys have been talking about, it's hard to expect the next person to share the same values as you, because, like, for example, the way me and Solo are passionate about what's happening in Sudan could be different, because me personally, I'm more, like, interested in knowing, like, the real life situation of it, because I personally have friends that are dear to me that are having family members experience with whatever is happening there, versus as if the other person next to me is, sorry, so I'm going to use it as an example. Let's say Solo's just, you know, an individual that's like, you know, she wants to be aware.

0: experiences. Can you guys share any experiences of when a sourcing decision in public radio, either positive or negative, impacted the interpretation of the story?
1: Oh my gosh, do I have an anecdote? I think sourcing decisions are kind of one of the most, if not the most important decision in the story you're reporting. Because it really privileges certain opinions and viewpoints over others and gives that person and their position authority. When I started in public media, I really was like, did not want to pitch any LGBTQ stories because I really didn't want to be pigeonholed, which is probably something you've found by talking with journalists. Like, you really are like, I want to prove my worth as a reporter. I don't want people to know my age because I was young. I didn't want to just be the queer person just pitching these stories. So someone who happened to be a white cis man ended up pitching a story about National Coming Out Day, which even the day itself could be complicated and like considered problematic. On the show, there were two guests. Both of them were cis men. One was white and one was black. And they both held positions of power. One was like the editor of a LGBTQ organization. The other was the head of the HRC, which also is an organization that does promote LGBTQ rights. It also has come under some criticism from members of the LGBT community for certain stances or for how they prioritize. And that was a real, that was a big moment for me because I realized that while any journalist and any producer should be able to produce and write a story well, they often will not. Why two gay men? Why two cis people? Like, why no women? Why are they both in such positions of power? The experience of being like a middle class or a lower income LGBTQ person, especially a trans person, is such a different lived experience. The idea of National Coming Out Day when you could literally be killed for coming out is such like a complicated concept. And you're having these two cis men have this conversation, both in position of power, both who make six figures or probably more than that. So that was a big light bulb moment for me of why, just overall, why sourcing matters and why your identity is important for that.
2: I think that's a fantastic anecdote. I'm going to leave it at that because I'm like, I feel like that is so encapsulates the cause and effect. It's like, okay, if you have those two folks on the air, remind you, this is going out to a lot of people with a lot of different experience. As you said, people come with different experiences to the table. It could be that folks that are listening have not heard any perspective of a queer person before, right? And so if this is the if this is their first entry point, they then are looking at things from the lens of a high power cis gay man and thinking about this is the queer community, right?
1: That's the queer experience.
2: Yeah.
1: It's you at one point one of them on the show said you should come out. And I was like, no, wait a second here. It gets into a different issue of like, but who are these two men to speak for the entire community? And that goes into the power of sourcing, right? As a journalist, you're picking who is speaking for the community, which again, as a news consumer, you have to problematize and say, okay, this is not everyone. But yeah, for a lot of people, a lot of people might not have LGBTQ friends. If they're hearing that, they're going to think that's the experience. And that brings our community backwards if they think that's how everyone is experiencing life. So
3: how do you think like organizations or people in media that are hiring people, they should go about when they want to represent a certain voice? But you know, the like people say like, diversity hire, or like they think that simply somebody got an opportunity because they were a person of color or because they were a woman or anything like that. Because I remember watching this one podcast of, I forgot his name, but this one guy, he had made the segment for BBC News, but he was a white guy, and he mentioned how they basically told him, they were like, this is great, we love it, but you can't be the one.

0: to do it. It has to be a black woman who has to do it. And he felt like, well, that's, you're basically doing the same thing to me. Like, how do you think they should go about it? Or how do you think, it's a very difficult, it's a hard like line, you know?
1: That is, yeah, it's a difficult question. I have kind of an anecdote that I think might shed light on this. I mean, first the minor point of, I feel like I'm hoping we can get to a point in journalism where we don't have diversity hires and we don't have like diversity sources. Like there is this, you do talk about people like sources as objects in the newsroom, unfortunately, like, oh, we need a gay voice for this. Like, some of that is important. Like, you know, I think the disability rights community has this saying of like nothing about us without us. And I do think that's important when you're doing a story. Like if you're doing something on an LGBTQ issue, it would be so silly not to interview someone from that community. But it's also the balance of doing that and not tokenizing is really a fine line. And that's a lot of pushback that some workers have to like source diversity tracking initiatives. It feels like you're just getting, you know, an LGBTQ person just to get them. But the anecdote about the similar to you expressed, which is super interesting. So probably between like 2015 and 2020, there was this theme in nonprofit and public radio and nonprofit news about having race reporters, like having a reporter that covers this like broad idea of race, which is silly on a couple counts. One, that's like very abstract and a large idea, but then also race affects everything. It's not like you can like solidify it into one thing. It's in education stories. It's in arts and entertainment. It's in sports. It's in politics. Like race is always involved. So at WAMU, I worked when that position still existed, I worked with this phenomenal reporter who happened to be a black woman. And she found this experience that she shared with the newsroom and shared on panels she spoke on, where anytime there was a story that should be on a different beat, like education or arts, or transit, that happened a lot, that had a race component, the reporter on that beat, who is often not a person of color and definitely not black, would be like, oh, I can't cover this. It's like, it's not my beat. I also don't have experience with it, so I can't cover it, and would throw it to the race reporter, who then had so many stories because everyone, in addition to her own, everyone had them. And, you know, her point of view, which I think is really valid, is as a journalist, your humanness and who you are does matter. Also, as a journalist, it's your job to cover everyone. It is not your job to be pigeonholed. It would also be very narrow. Like, if I'm a queer person and was only allowed to pitch LGBTQ stories, that's not fair. Like, of course I should be able to cover the straight community, because y'all are crazy and might as well. but I thought that was an excellent point, because yes, that experience matters. And I do believe there are certain extreme cases where it would not make sense if you did not share that background to report on it. But I think anyone can be a sympathetic journalist. Anyone can be a good journalist, and it doesn't matter about your background.
2: I agree with that. I think part of it is about, I'd be curious more about this individual person at the BBC and the broader context of the story and the why of it. But I'll give another anecdote that might help shed light as well, which is that there was a member of my interviewees who was talking about how she was helping an intern who broke a news story, and she was an international student from China, but was an intern, broke the news story, and made the front page of the news, and she wanted to tell the story on air. She adapted it for the station she was at, and she had it all ready. She worked very hard, and then the editor said, like, oh, we need somebody else on this to voice it. And they were like, no. Like, the interviewee I spoke to said, no, I will help her. I'll make sure it sounds perfect. Like, it's totally legible to our existing audience. That's fine. They worked for hours on it. And then the next morning, lo and behold, the editors had the white man come in and retract the story, you know? So much wasted work and effort on those folks' part. And it's also a lack of an opportunity for professional advancement, which is, you know, a huge shame, because this intern put in all the work to break the story and to adapt the story. And the reason why she was denied that opportunity was fear that the audience wouldn't hear her, wouldn't understand her, right? So those are more commonly the things of being denied the opportunities to voice a story. Those are the ones that I more often see. So I'd be kind of curious who, like, this guy being denied it and saying that somebody else had to voice it.
3: So now, as you two are also professionals in the journaling world, I have a question for you. How do you try to balance between presenting a personal and authentic voice and also still maintaining a journalistic objective in the way you storytell?
1: Gosh, I can't help but be authentic. Back when I was a journalist, so it's interesting because like journalism and academia have a lot of overlaps in terms of like how you present yourself. I was lucky that I worked when I was a producer, that I worked with this great host in DC, Kojo Namdi, and he had a long history in civil rights, and also he ran Howard University's news station for a bit. That's a HBCU in the DC area. Really strong journalism. He had always been a proponent of never leaving your identity at the door when you're presenting something. So it was great to see that come through. For me, I think the biggest thing when I was a producer and even now was always transparency of the process of why certain decisions were made. Any decision you make on who to book for a show, who to interview, even the story selection, you might have to defend that to, at the very least, to people on your team, to audience members, or if it gets into legal hot water, you would have to like legally defend what you wrote and why. But there's a lot of room for, within that transparency, for being yourself. I think a big way of doing that is what context you offer, how you frame a certain story. A great example, I always think of this, is there's a DC measure a while ago that was having to give, it was something around for domestic workers, like nannies and housekeepers, having to give them workers' rights. And it was this great like grassroots movement that helped create that. And the way different news articles framed this story was amazing. I think, you know, a lot of did the straightforward, like, DC domestic workers will now get contracts and Bill of Rights for their working. Axios DC's newsletter, their headline was, "Watch out, you'll now have to pay your nanny extra," or something along those lines. Like, and it was clearly aimed towards, not towards nannies or home workers. It was clearly aimed, they knew who their audience was, and they aimed it for that. So they were showing who they were. They were upper middle class, like powerful people in DC. And so I think that context is really important. And that's similar with like academic research that we do, in that who you cite in articles, how you frame any argument or contribution you make is really important, I think.
2: I agree with that. Yeah. And I'm not as often on the mic. I'm not a professional journalist. I just talk to people who are on the mic all the time, who are professional journalists. So, you know, even being on the mic, it's like a bit nerve wracking right now, you know, not as much comfort on the mic. Thanks. I was fishing.
1: nice.
2: No, but for real, like it does operate similarly in academia as journalism, as how to present yourself as professional and polished and all this stuff. And like Cards on the Table is like, I've also been in white institutional spaces for a long time. I've been raised through these spaces. So I also have to be honest with the fact that it's like, ooh, I get a lot of privilege from that, and I am able to sort of walk into a room and be heard as more or less reasonable, perhaps, you know, docked by my gender presentation and all of this stuff. But I actually think that part of it is being authentic, is also like breaking down this voice that happens to fit into white institutional spaces, saying like, that doesn't necessarily mean that it's better. It should be about the content of things. And so I think that my work in being authentic and real is really just like breaking down presumptions of what belongs on air and what doesn't. I'll take, for example, another person in my interview study who said that she was this Black woman, and this happened often. She was this Black woman, and she said, I embody the NPR voice. I am, like, the NPR voice personified in terms of how I sound. You speak into the mic, and you're like, wow, I'm hearing NPR right now, even if she's going about her day. And she said, that's my authentic self, too. I sound like this person. This voice often gets associated with whiteness, with public radio, with a racial identity that is not my own, right? And so she said, okay, I'm not going to let that trip me up. I'm also going to recognize that that offers me privilege in this space, and I'm going to make damn sure that it doesn't mean that my coworkers who are Black women that maybe don't sound like they embody the NPR voice, I'm going to make sure that that doesn't mean people are going to say, well, sound like Trisha. Why don't you sound like Trisha? Because they did that, and she had to really push back. So I think that is the game of integrity as well. It's not only coming from voices who do not match white institutional space. It's incumbent on people whose voices do actually end up like fitting into the realm of the bandwidth of respectability of white institutional space. It's on them to say like, okay, and also listen to all these other folks that have great stuff to say. And, you know, conversely, if somebody's talking correctly, but is full of it, you know, like, you know, you could just like call it when you see it, right?
3: Can you guys share any experiences of when a sourcing decision in public radio, either positive or negative, impacted the interpretation of the story?
1: So yeah, I think sourcing decisions are kind of the one of the most, if not the most important decision in a story you're reporting. Because it really privileges certain opinions and viewpoints over others and gives that person and their position authority. When I started in public media, I really was like, did not want to pitch any LGBTQ stories because I really didn't want to be pigeonholed, which is probably something you've found by talking with journalists. Like you really are like, I want to prove my worth as a reporter. I don't want people to know my age because I was young. I didn't want to just be the queer person just pitching these stories. So someone who happened to be a white cis man ended up pitching a story about National Coming Out Day, which even the day itself could be complicated and like considered problematic. On the show, there were two guests. Both of them were cis men. One was white and one was Black. And they both held positions of power. One was like the editor of a LGBTQ organization. The other was the head of the HRC, which also is an organization that does promote LGBTQ rights. It also has come under some criticism from members of the LGBT community for certain stances or for how they prioritize. And that was a real, that was a big moment for me because I realized that while any journalist and any producer should be able to produce and write a story well, they often will not. Why two gay men? Why two cis people? Like, why no women? Why are they both in such positions of power? The experience of being like a middle class or a lower income LGBTQ person, especially a trans person, is such a different lived experience. The idea of National Coming Out Day when you could literally be killed for coming out is such like a complicated concept. And you're having these two cis men have this conversation, both in position of power, both who make six figures or probably more than that. So that was a big light bulb moment for me of why, just overall, why sourcing matters and why your identity is important for that.
2: I think that's a fantastic anecdote. I'm going to leave it at that because I'm like, I feel like that is so encapsulates the cause and effect. It's like, okay, if you have those two folks on the air, remind you, this is going out to a lot of people with a lot of different experience. As you said, people come with different experiences to the table. It could be that folks that are listening have not heard any perspective of a queer person before, right? And so if this is the this is their first entry point, they then are looking at things from the lens of a high power cis gay man and thinking about this is the queer community, right?
1: That's the queer experience.
2: Yeah.
1: It's you at one point, one of them on the show said, you should come out. And I was like, no, wait a second here. It gets into a different issue of like, but who are these two men to speak for the entire community? And that goes into the power of sourcing, right? As a journalist, you're picking who is speaking for the community, which, again, as a news consumer, you have to problematize and say, okay, this is not everyone. But yeah, for a lot of people might not have LGBTQ friends. If they're hearing that, they're going to think that's the experience. And that brings our community backwards if they think that's how everyone is experiencing life. So.
0: And to close off our episode for today, I know you both are working on your own projects. Like Laura, I know, for example, you have a book, I believe. Can you both tell us where more about your projects and where we can find them?
1: Yeah, what's the status of the book, Laura?
2: Yeah. It drops September 9th. So
1: wait,
2: you
1: is
2: can
1: it
2: go
1: done?
2: Ahead. Yeah, I got a little cover. I'll show you.
1: Yeah.
2: I'll show
1: okay.
2: you. But yeah, I got a website and all that. Yeah, actually, just like type in Laura Garvis on Google, and then I feel like
1: it'll come up.
2: Then my website will come up, lauragarvis.com, and I put the link to the book in there. And then also just like info about what I'm up to in academia, so not particularly interesting, but the book would be interesting. And also the public piece that I sent y'all from the American Prospect. I'll also link it in the show notes.
1: I am just wrapping up my thesis, which is about source tracking. Did not get as many interviews as I wanted, but I'm still going to interview people in perpetuity until I get more. But I'm doing that. I'm doing a couple other projects. I'm deciding where I'm going to go for my PhD program next year. And then my biggest work that I'm doing ongoing is just hanging out with my geriatric dog. So that's my main job.
0: Thanks for tuning in into today's episode on voicing and sourcing standards. We hope this conversation gave you some food for thought on what sourcing standards are and why they are important. Feel free to share your thoughts with us and remember to follow us on our Instagram at Listen Up Youth Radio.
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1: Hello, everyone, and welcome back to another episode of Show Up with Cameron Grand. I'm your host, Cameron Grand. As a reminder, I'm not a therapist. I'm just somebody going on his own mental health journey, giving you guys a little tips and tricks that you guys can try. Hopefully, if you've learned anything from this podcast, it's just to advocate for yourself, which is more of a journey of self-exploration where you figure out what works in your own brain. Because when you can figure that out for yourself, it makes life just a little bit easier. Now, today I thought, since we all just got over the holiday and we're getting into the new year, making our resolutions, we're trying to start out 2025 as best as we can, even though a lot of crap has happened and it's only 12 days in. I wanted to break down an episode of a show, and it's actually a show that's recent to me, although it's been on for 3 seasons, but it was just a really big surprise. The show is called The Bear, and the episode I wanted to talk about is called Fishes. It's season 2, episode 6, and it's an episode that anybody could watch because it literally takes place before every event that you've seen in the show, and it's kind of, I think, one of the best episodes of television I've ever seen, and that's saying a lot. Anybody out there is familiar with August Osage County, or if you've watched Dinner Party from The Office, like the way that this episode of Fishes is written is like, I think, a masterclass in the tension that rises under the surface in like family scenarios. Because the major reason why it's called Fishes is because it's a celebration of Christmas, and they're breaking down like 7 fish dishes because of, I know this is something in Catholicism with 7 fishes, or maybe because my friend is Italian and I think his family also does this. So I don't know if it's because they're Italian or if it's like a Catholic belief, but it's basically like over the course of Christmas, you prepare 7 fish dishes to serve to honor the 7 fishes that were present for like the birth of baby Jesus. It was never part of my upbringing, but I was just very interested in more of the mental health dynamics at work. Because at the end of the day, this is a DPT podcast. I do try to break down as much as I can those scenarios. But I think the what I want to showcase with this episode is it is, I think, a really good example of what's happening under the surface of what's being said. Because if we didn't look further into what people told us, then you have a mother who's just stressed, who's trying to cook her food. Like, that is really what she says she's doing, and that's why she's stressed. But then at the same time, you have her 4 children, or 3 children, who are afraid to approach her because of the way that she reacts, and also, there might be a drinking problem, which is why her, like, Dawn is her name, and she's played by Jamie Lee Curtis, and her daughter, his name is Nat, and throughout the episode, you see her constantly trying to, like, remove whatever alcohol is in the house, so, like, without telling us that she has a drinking problem, they're, like, showing that, like, her kids are preparing themselves to just

ask you again how you're doing or if you need anything. But if you're like on the verge of what feels like a mental breakdown and you're telling me that you're good, but you're not giving me tasks to help relieve your stress, especially because Jamie Lee Curtis is kind of an older woman. And so like the amount of stress she's in doesn't feel healthy. And like as a child, I also would be concerned for my mother in this scenario because it's one of the main dynamics, because you have Nat, who's kind of the only child who's around her mother a lot, and then you have one son who manages the restaurant, The Beef. So he's present, but he also is going through his own stuff, so he's kind of separating and not really opening up to people. And then you have Carmen, who I think the youngest child, who is so obsessed with becoming a chef, he kind of left. And he does similar to what Gordon Ramsay does over his chef journey, which he went to like France and then Copenhagen, or I don't know if he went to France, but he went, like, it's basically when you like tutor under very like prominent chefs, so that way you, when you develop your abilities as a chef, you're learning from masters. It is a fellowship that you can join. I've heard of this because of other shows, and also Gordon Ramsay has talked about it on F Word and like some of his other shows where he's just talked about how he trained as a chef. And so like Carmen, instead of facing up with like the underlying mental issues of his family, is using his talents in cooking to kind of avoid what's going on with his family, with himself. Because while you could watch this episode without watching anything else from The Bear, there is somewhat of like a reflection on the past that like when things are emotionally hard to address, he withdraws or he runs, kind of, because like things were blowing up with his mother and then he ran away to New York and then also to Copenhagen instead of like facing up to them. And I will say, like, I understand this mostly because my own dynamic with my mother. I did not know originally that she was using. I had other things, like I thought things were happening at home that were like more like danger or like, you know, things that as a child you can help with if your parent just opens up to you about. But it's harder to help somebody with their addiction because usually they won't talk about it. And if you can't talk openly to me who doesn't have an addiction, that's when like there's no trust there. Like, because I've talked to my sister who is still alive because my mom passed away from an overdose. And really, the only benchmark I've ever expected from somebody is I'm more willing to like jump all the way back into a relationship with my parent or my sibling who has this kind of like addiction that she's dealing with when she's talking to me about it. Because I think I am somebody who needs communication to have a relationship of any kind with anybody. If you can't communicate with me, then it makes it hard for me to push through boundaries, especially because not everyone is as comfortable talking as I am, and I recognize that. But like, if you're not comfortable talking with me, but you're allowing these things to bubble under the surface, and then they're either exploding in our faces because you'd rather yell at me about something that you're making a bigger deal than it is, rather than addressing the real problem in the situation, or you're, you know, doing things that are worse for you. I think that I have also fallen into the trap of like asking somebody and then them getting upset at me because I won't let go of me asking whether or not they're okay, because they don't want to admit what's going on with them. And I brought up the show Mom, and I've broken down that on this podcast before, because while that show is a sitcom and they make like they do turn addiction like funny, and what I like about that is not that like, oh, it's funny so it's okay. It's more of like, oh, I've done this and I accept that. But like now that I'm no longer in it, I can acknowledge as somebody who is an addict how like ludicrous some of my thinking was. And I can harness that reality into making better choices for my life today. But like if you can't even admit what you've done or like acknowledge like your own actions and stuff, it's harder to like develop a relationship of trust. Because like I cornered my mom and I had facts ready when she was I had to corner my mom with my siblings to get her to admit to us that she was using.
but she, because she would not tell me if

I asked her directly to her face, I had to find evidence for her to confess to me. And that's why it was hard. And then, because, like, if my mom had just spoken to me about stuff, like, my mom was heading

is on. What could be a very hard, emotionally negative thing. And one of the big things that the first episode of The Bear talks about, so it's not a spoiler, but it's like, but it is another underlying current for this episode of Fishes, is like their older brother eventually like takes his own life. And they're trying to piece together why. And like I just said about my mom, he was also using. And so like, but he's not telling people. And so you have moments where like Carm is trying to connect with his brother Michael, who's played by John Bernthal. And then Jeremy Allen White is who plays Carmen. And they're trying to connect, and he's like, because Carmen has this big dream of opening his own restaurant called The Bear. And so he's like created this outline of what the restaurant would look like, and he's sharing it with his brother. And it's a very sweet moment, and his brother is excited for him, but you can tell, because like while he's being confessed to, that there's this underlying emotion at work. And I just love the subtext of the show. It's like I had to look up the Emmys, because to me if you could watch any show of television enough, if not the best episode of television I've ever seen, because at work, and I call it a game because it's what the actors are doing is like, what it's kind of up content.

car jab. Supports them. Now, they haven't said that that's specifically his reason for doing it, but that's like something I put into place because I've seen a lot of the show. But it's like he's so proud of his brother for having this huge dream and wanting to start this restaurant with him. But at the same time, he's looking at it and you can see that like there's something that he feels like he's lost along the way, is that like he doesn't know if he can gain back enough to do this with his brother. And then while this is happening, like, you have a lot of the other family dynamics at play. Like, so many master actors are in this episode. Like, I was not prepared for Sarah Paulson to show up. I was not prepared for, like, I know he's from Breaking Bad, but, like, he wrote the Van by the River, like, Death and Nell sketch. He's, like, a big-name comedy actor, and I was not prepared for him to be Donna, who is Jamie Lee Curtis's husband, or ex-husband. I wasn't sure what they were playing with. But, like, you have also at the same point, like, you have this father figure complaining to all, like, the other relatives who aren't directly in the home about Michael's failures and basically calling him a loser. And, like, unabashedly doing this in front of an entire table of people, so much to the point where, like, Michael's, like, throwing forks at him, and, like, this is a build-up because earlier in the episode, the dad threw a fork at his son, and so, like, you have these tensions, like, roiling up under the surface that, like, lead to this huge explosion at the end of this episode. And I looked up whether or not, A, this episode earned Emmys, and it did. And then I looked up whether or not, like, Jamie Lee Curtis won an Emmy for the show, because it's, I loved Everything Everywhere at Once, because to me, it felt like people were finally giving Jamie Lee Curtis, like, opportunities to, like, actually showcase all her capabilities as an actress. And so, like, going from that to this show, I was like, oh my God. Goodness, this woman is just so brilliant at acting, and like you see all these like dynamics at play with relatives, like, because like what I think everyone forgets sometimes when you watch television is like most of the time a lot of these actors on this show are not in other episodes. Like, you don't know Jamie Lee Curtis is the mom until you get to this episode of Fishes, and then you see her like embody that and have these deep relationships with these people that she's meeting for the first time for this episode. And that's kind of what I was like blown away with, is like, you just got that this was a huge like family that gets together and chaos ensues, but they also have a real deep love for each other, but they also have a lot of a mental illness in their family. But because they're all people afraid to talk about things that are hard, it just boils under the surface. And so you don't get how bad it is until it gets to those extremes. Like, at first, you think that Donna is just having a stressful night cooking. Like, it's just about the cooking. And then you see her system of cooking, which is, like, setting timers, like, 5 minutes apart and not labeling them. So then she, every time that the timer goes off and she's getting drunker by the minute, she just is exploding and being like, oh, I gotta do all this stuff. And like, she's like complaining, like, why is nobody helping her? But then when they try to help her, she yells at them. So it's kind of like, You set yourself up to not let anybody give you what you're looking for. And that's something that I really like that was explored through this episode, is Donna feels like none of her family loves her. But then when you watch the show, like, you see all these characters trying, and then immediately her lashing out at them. And so when she starts complaining that nobody loves her and nobody wants to jump in and do like the hard stuff that she asks, it's not true, because we've seen them try, but she's so lost in her own narrative that she doesn't get the reality that's at work. Because John Mulaney plays like the husband of either in sister Donna, or because Sarah Paulson, I don't know how she's related, but she's not one of Donna's children. But I think she might be an aunt, because that's why she tells Jeremy Allen White, who is Carmen, that, listen, your family is very toxic and you need to focus on what you need to do to get to your dream. So I have a restaurant in New York. Please
come to New York so you can stay on that path and focus, and I will support you doing that rather than getting lost in the sauce of a lot of people not addressing what's going on with them. And I think that's very beautiful. It's like, my dad kind of gave me a similar speech where he was like, I know you care about all these people, but they're not doing the work to A, support you, or B, when you are around them, they're more like trying to get you to solve, or like, I don't know, the show, Things We Do in the Dark, or it's a show by Taika Waititi, and there's like a vampire called like an energy sucker. I said that a lot about my family, where like, they aren't trying to solve a problem, they're trying to steal your energy for themselves. Like, they don't want to actually solve a problem, they just want to take up your energy. And I am somebody who, like, I need communication and compromise, because those are the things that I think lead to a better understanding and a better state of being in your life, and not everybody wants that. And you can't have open communication and actually get that stress relief if you're more focused on yourself or like your stressors rather than getting to the root of what the problem is. Like, Donna feels like nobody's helping her, but she's not telling them that. And then, like, she's not recognizing it when they're trying to help. Like, sometimes people try to help us and we don't see it because it's not what we need. I almost sometimes wish when I, like, somebody asked me to do something for them, if I sat down and said, hey, well, you asked me to be, like, to have more communication with you, but what I think is more communication, you don't respond to well. So when you ask me for better communication or like more like talking, what are you looking for? Like, what is the like type of communication would give you what you need, if that makes sense? Like, I don't need texting. And the reason why I don't need texting is because texting sets my triggers off, because people have used texting as a weapon against me, because they're texting. It's like Donna, instead of asking her family for help, will just crap on them and then say, you're not helping, if that makes sense. Like, you're not like asking for help. You're just trying to stress dump on somebody. And then when they want to help you, you don't actually want them to help. Or if they do help, you want them to help while knowing how crappy they are as a person. And that's definitely like how texting has been used against me in the past. Like, can you do this? Can you give me this? Or like I'm somebody who's very open and like easy to yes, but I need you to ask me up front. Like, for instance, I drive rideshare. I drive buses also. I get it. Like, we all have these stresses in our life. Sometimes we can't afford something. And I wish people were just upfront about not being able to afford a bus ticket. Like, if you can't afford it, just tell me. Like, I can't tell you how many times people are just like making up stories or trying to blame the app that's used, as though the app's the problem, not like them not being able to afford it. Like I'm not a judgy person. If you need a ride somewhere and it's very important to you, just say, I can't afford a ticket. Can you still take me? It's like, I don't know. It's like, I don't know why we lost like the ability to ask for what we need. And like, I feel like so many of us just assume answers nowadays. We're not like allowing the real person in front of us to give us an answer, if that makes sense. Like, we think we know how people react, so we just don't ask, or we ask while assuming the worst. And I'm just not about that. Like, I get why it's hard for people to give me the benefit of the doubt, because I have a reactive face, and my face does not always match my emotions going on. And so sometimes people think I'm going to blow up at them because that's what my face is giving, but my mind is not doing the same thing that my face is doing. So like, people feel very judged, and I've told them, please, if you ask me something, don't judge what my face is doing. We have talked about the fact that my face is not a good
benchmark. I like, my face is the emotion happening, and then my mind is like how I think about what you asked. It's like, this is how I can help or how I would solve the situation. Let's forget about my face, because my face is my face. It's gonna have its reaction. I can't control that, but I can still, as a person, figure out how to compromise and come to a conclusion with you. And that was the huge thing that they were building up with Donna, is just the fact that she wants things from people, but she's not actually letting those people guide her to a better solution or the stress relief that she's seeking. It is funny to me that, like, Donna makes this huge deal about asking for a minute once the food's done and the table's set. She asks just for, like, a couple of minutes just to calm down. But, like, her son's there, and he's like, please just come to the table. And she's like, no, I need a minute. I'll meet you there. But she's, like, really down and depressed, and, like, you can see that on her face. And Carmen's just trying to push her, just be like, no, it's okay. I'll wait and we can go together. But she's just like insistent and kind of like daring him to go against her. It's very toxic, to be honest. And I think it's a masterclass of the danger of toxicity, the episode of Bear. And it's just, I don't know, it's so rich to me. And it felt very vivid and reminiscent of my own home life with my family. And, like, because we've all been in a situation where we're trying to compromise with somebody and work with them and show them that we care, but they're, like, daring us to, like, step over the line so they have an excuse to, like, attack us. And so eventually Carmen does leave, but then she's over there steaming, and then at the dining room table, like, you now have the dad basically calling Michael a piece of, like, you know, crap, worthless, not gonna amount to anything. He's really, it's shocking to me the amount of toxic words coming out of his mouth, and there's 10, 11 people around this table, and not one of them are telling him to stop or, like, shutting down the conversation, because they moved away from it, but then it just kept coming back to this. And then this is when, like, John is, like, throwing forks, and, like, the biggest tension thing that, like, they almost dives into a fight, and then he says, if you throw one more fork at me, I'm gonna come over and deck you. And so that's about to happen. And then everyone's afraid of Donna. And so that's when Donna enters, and they both kind of end their whole little spat. And then they're all just trying to be good for Donna, who you can just tell has been around and there's history. And she's the one that you gotta look out for when it comes to, like, holidays. Like, if she's happy, everyone's happy. But if she gets mad, the entire night's ruined, and you better pray that you go home with as little damage as possible. Like, you can just tell that. But the issue is, there are people like me who, it's very hard to tell a lie and not tell somebody the truth. And so John Mulaney is asked to give, like, the prayer before dinner. And he really is doing a good job of, like, telling, because he's, like, a guest to the family. He's married to somebody, so he's not, like, part of the main family dynamic. So he's trying to, like, show Donna how grateful he is for all, like, that's been done. And then he's, like, thanking those two people for not going into fistfights. He's, like, saying how much he appreciates being part of the family. He's trying to do what any person, I think, would do to, like, try to diffuse the tension, which is just telling people that on a holiday, you're just really grateful and you love everybody in the room, and you want to, like, support that, and you wish people could just sit in that for a minute. Like, let's just remember that we all love each other, and despite what's being said, like, let's forget about it, and let's just dive into what we all love about each other and, like, focus on that. And that works for a second, and then Donna just hears it, and then somehow that drives her own things over the edge. So then she explodes and then leaves the room. And then now that we have Donna, who would destroy all of them out of the room, the roiling tension that was part of the show comes back, because now we don't have the, like, the one everyone's afraid of. So then now we have that dynamic exploding. And then she leaves. And then, finally, Mike throws the third fork at his father, and then it
dives into a fist fight, and then you're like, okay, well, things are just going to go crazy from now on at this holiday party. And then the last thing that you expect is that, Donna left because she was upset, and then she came back. Did she come back in a very fruitful way that was going to, like, benefit everybody? No, she came back in her car, and she just crashed into the building, which is a choice. I don't know what she was seeking from that, but it definitely is a way to, like, if you're trying to stop two people from fighting, driving through your home in your car is definitely the way to do it. I'm saying that facetiously. Don't actually do that, anybody listening. But it was just like, what is happening? And then you just see all this stuff, which is the past. And then the beautiful last shot of this episode is it's Jeremy Allen White, and you hear his brother yelling, you hear the horn from his mother's car, and then you see him focus in on these, they're not churros, they're eclairs, and he's looking at them, and there's like this fork stabbed through them, and you just see him trying to, like, bury, like, the trauma that's happening in front of him, because to me, it is the freeze response. If you are somebody who leans on freeze heavily, you recognize it. It's like, I can't process this. This is crazy. I don't understand why we're now here. I tried to be good with my brother. I tried to be good with my mom. And things are going on with them that, like, any amount of help when you're healthy in your mind wasn't going to help them. So you have to have that degree of separation. But, like, it takes time to know that, like, if somebody isn't receptive to your help, it's not your fault. But you have to have done the work to realize that. And it's just, I find it so beautiful because it plays on just the dynamics that happen at home. Like, there are so many things that go on when you, like, meet your friends and family. Like, history is a part of it. Like, sometimes you go home and it's like you're back to being a middle school or a high school, depending on who you're around. And it's beautiful sometimes, and sometimes it's not. Like, there are people that I don't ever want to see or meet again, and it's because they said things about me or things happened with them. And instead of, again, talking to me or trying to explain what's going on, because my brain at the time didn't understand why I was losing friends or why people that I thought were close friends were, like, turning against me, I don't want to see them because of what they did to me when I thought that we were close friends, if that makes sense. Like, I don't need them to explain it. I just would rather not have them, you know, be a part of my life anymore. And I didn't used to feel that way about family. Like, I used to be somebody who believed in, like, family stick together because you love each other. Like, and love, I actually am somebody who used to believe growing up that, like, unconditional love was a thing in family. And then as I grew up, I realized I am sending so much unconditional love to all these people when all their love for me is conditional, it's transactional. And if I can't give them the transaction they're looking for, I have no merit to them. And that may not be, when you talk to them, how they talk to you about it, but, like, their actions speak the opposite of what they're saying, if that makes sense. That's why I realized that, like, actions do speak louder than words. And even though, because I will not tell somebody something that I do not mean. Like, if you're like, Cameron, you're talking rather, like, cagey, it's because my brain will not tell somebody I love a lie. Like, if you ask me a direct question, I'll try to answer it as truthfully as I can, but I won't give you a direct answer if my emotions or what I think isn't direct. I will try to say it as well as I can without hurting you, while also trying to, like, show that I care. And it was an unhealthy thing for sure. And, like, through DBT, I learned that degree of separation and how to be there and be better for my family. And so this episode, I definitely think that if you have family trauma, or if you're trying to understand, like, what I, like, just the way that DBT or, like, communication can have, like, if you don't have those things, like, the dangers at work, because I think what DBT grants somebody, especially me,
is it's like instead of emotions just happening to you, you're like in a room and you're like, oh, this emotion is flaring up. Let me make sure what, like through these, like the circumstance I'm in, that what I'm feeling is warranted in this moment. If it is, we'll say, we'll check yes and go with it. If it's not, we'll check no and we'll go against what I'm feeling. But I have that like moment of processing before reacting. And I think that was very freeing. And it's also like, oh, you have that moment and you have this TV you're viewing your emotions through. And then you're like, is this person somebody I care about? Like, should they have power over me? No. If the answer is no, then it's kind of like it just bounces off force field. Love is hard because when you love somebody, they have more, like, unfortunately, they have more power than you want them to have, but it's because you care about them so much. And I'm not going to cancel that out because I think that you should have people that you love and care about that much. But it's also about, you know, setting boundaries up front so they know what your expectations are. Because otherwise, you're just playing a game that nobody wins because you can't learn to communicate with somebody if they don't want to do that work with you, which is a hard lesson to learn. But yeah, that's it for this episode. I really hope that you will go to season 2, episode 5, Fishes. It might be episode 6 of The Bear, and watch it. Again, if you're into acting, if you're just into good television, it's so amazing, the nuances and tension and like payoff. I can't even tell you. It's just, I haven't seen television like it in a long time. Like, it, beautiful. Like, I can't, I want to say I can't even tell you again, I'm speechless because I feel like I walked out a changed person, and I did not expect that from an episode of The Bear. It was really fun. Even though like there's a lot of hard issues, it's like you're on this journey and a lot of the journey feels familiar. And so a lot of the dynamics you don't have an opportunity to address in your family, you can get it out through this episode because that is why I felt like it helped me. But no matter what, I do hope that throughout this week, as we're decompressing from the holiday, I know January is usually like the moment we forget about whatever happened over the holiday and New Year's. Just like take a moment this week and just remember, like, it's okay. Take a breath. And that it's important to make time for yourself, because when you do that, you remind yourself to show up for yourself because you matter.

she left a note. From this note, I quote, "Well, you brought home those new clothes in a Goodwill bag." I said,

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0: 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I'm so happy to be here today. Starting off, the top of this set was Clear by Milo. My friend Daphne posted this on her story and I stole that real quick. Yes, I did. One thing about me is I'm lurking on your stories of the songs you pick and see if they sound good, and I save them for myself. But that's what I love about music. You just keep sharing it, and that's why I'm here every Monday at 6 to share some music with you guys. So I got another song from a friend that they posted. They're doing a cute little fit video, and the song was too good to not save. This is Sexy Eyes by Dr. Hook. Enjoy.

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And you're listening to WFNU 94.1 FM. And I am your host, Mixie May, and today you're listening to Mixie Monday. I love Mondays. I was kind of feeling like I was starting to hate Mondays. But, you know, I figured that out, and now I love Mondays again because I'm free on a Monday. So I hope you guys are too, free on a Monday at 6 p.m. listening to Mixie Monday. Okay, I'm done joking around, and I'll talk business with you guys. Business, I don't know what that would be, but I got some things I'm excited for, and I love this time of year. I love winter because something about Minnesota is we love being outside in the summer. Like when we experience total euphoria here when the season is not below 20 degrees, but we experienced 80 to 90 degrees this weekend and we all hated it. We all hated it, one, because it's fall, and what do you mean? We want our uggaroonies on and our big sweaters, and why are we wearing shorts and we're at the beach on someone's boat? I wasn't at anyone's boat, but I wish I was. But it's getting cold out, and that means more shows, more concerts. That's where I want to be, inside sweating till the room stank, and then you walk outside and it's cold, and the brisk air hits you, and you're like, ooh. And the sweat that was dripping down you is now an icicle. That's what I'm going to feel this Thursday, hopefully. I'm going to Zach Fox. He's having a little DJ set at First Avenue, and I am so excited. I'm so excited. I saw him 2 years ago with my friend Bree, and we're going again together. I'm so excited. I haven't seen that girl in so long. If you're listening, Bree, I miss you. I miss you, and I can't wait. I can't wait to see you. And I'm also going with Eden. And really excited. Yeah. It's just going to be good vibes. And that's all you need with your girls. Anything else coming up? Oh, Danny's birthday. DJ Star Thrill. They're having a little birthday DJ moment karaoke on October. Hold on. Let me make sure. October 26th. But their birthday's on the 25th. And it's going to be at New World. So, like, pull up. There's going to be karaoke and maybe even an open deck. I love Libras. It's Libra season still, right? Are you a Libra, Danny? Or are you Scorpio? I think you're a Libra. I love Libras. Like, oh, my God. Anything else coming up? I missed the Kalia concert, and I'm really mad. I was here doing a Mixie Monday, playing all her music, and guess what? Everyone was at her concert and looked so freaking good. Like, it looked so good. And I have a song by her in here a little later, but I'm upset about it, but it's okay. I'm also, funny enough, going... I don't know how I ended up buying tickets to this, but they're really cheap. And that's how I'm... It's okay. I'm going to be going to Bryce from Love Island's DJ set. He's going to be at Sky Theater. I'm super excited. I was talking about going to see him as a joke, and the joke became real. But yeah, that's in December, so we got some time. I'm going to quit yapping for you guys and play some more music, but if you guys have any fun events happening, please slide them my way so I can tell the people, and maybe I'll even go. But yeah, I'm going to play this new song that I found today, and it's called Telepathy Love.

sans logique. L'amour et moi, nous sommes un. Nous sommes un.

0: And the last song you guys listened to was Angel by Layla and Tizo, Touchdown. And the song before that was, what was it? In My Face. Yes. D-V-Y-N. But the last song, Layla's been like putting out new music and it's good. She does Not My Problem. That's Not My Problem. Problem, Not My Problem. Yep. Yeah, okay. if you're tuning in now, you are listening to Mixie Monday with your
1: DJ
0: Mixie May, which is every Monday at 6 p.m. And don't worry if you miss a Mixie Monday, which you probably won't. You can listen to my show on demand on the WFNU app, and you can listen to my last two shows. The app's really awesome. You guys should download the app if you don't. You can see, I send a lot of times like links, but in the app you can actually see what song's being played, and that's really cool to see. So yeah. Do you guys have any Halloween plans? Because I'm getting scared. We got things happening for Halloween, but what are we doing for Halloween, like the day? I don't know what my costume's gonna be. I think I'm gonna be botched. That's what I keep telling people. It's a concept if you don't understand. Botched is I'm gonna be like, I got bad like lip filler or something. Like I just was under that knife and I'm like super like bruised and bloody but chic. So if you guys could like understand what that like could look like, that's what it's gonna be. What are you guys going to be anything? I'm going to talk to the people I know listening. Kyle, your bat costume seems really awesome. that's crazy. I know I was hating on bats yesterday, but I think it's a really good costume. And you're going to be a little sky puppy, is what you call them. I don't know anyone else's Halloween costume other than Kyle, so I can't even like throw out more ideas. Oh, actually, I was at a party Saturday. I just ended up at a duo's party for someone's birthday, and I didn't have a duo. I need my duo. Shout out Martin. But I just came by myself, and I had no duo, and everyone was like, who's your duo? And it's just kind of embarrassing when you show up with no duo because you came with no friends. But there was these two guys that walked in middle of the party dressed as Diet Coke and a captain, and they had a bottle of Captain Morgan and a case of Diet Coke. They were rum and coke. I genuinely screamed. It was the best thing I ever saw. Like they won. Interactive costumes are awesome. So, ooh, Kyle, I have an idea for you. You know, like bats, they have rabies and stuff. You should have a syringe that's like, it says like vaccine or something, and it just has shots in it, and you're giving people shots, duh, because yeah. Okay, I hope you like that, and you can use it if you want. You don't have to if you don't want to. But yeah, I'm gonna play some more music because I'm probably driving my dad a little crazy for how much I'm talking, but I know you guys enjoy it, so that's all that matters. The next song I have for you guys is Tokyo by Nico Rubio.

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And the last two songs you listened to was Eat the Pavement by Dev Lemons and The Bridges by Kalia and featuring Pink Pantheress. We're coming to the last 15 minutes of my show, but 15 minutes, you can still play some really good songs. That's what I always say. Oh, okay. So have you guys watched Adults? I know most of you guys probably have, but I was watching the last two episodes I haven't seen. I am so slow at watching shows. I think I win the record of finishing any series like the slowest, but it's usually the limited series or it's like they're coming out. Like Adults has 8 episodes and there's 2 seasons. Everyone binged that in one day. I've been watching it for since it came out. It's been like a month or two because one, I watch one episode at a time, and also I don't have Hulu, so I've been bumming it out off people. But the last episode I was watching was, well, that's what I tell everyone. That's what Anton was like saying and told like some girl to like become a singer, and she threw her dentist school like out the window. But there was some woman in like the beginning of the episode that showed him her big peacock tattoo on her thigh, and it was like, a thigh is just a wasted piece of potential or something, like something crazy, and she got like this tattoo because it's like, that's just what I always say, that's what Anton says. But that reminded me of this one time I convinced my middle school art teacher to get a tattoo of an avocado, and she did. Wow. Like, I didn't know I had that kind of impact. Like, I was convincing, like, I was telling her every day, like, you need to get an avocado tattoo. Like, Miley Cyrus has an avocado tattoo. Like, Miss Ray, like, you need to get an avocado tattoo. And I remember I graduated 8th grade, and she was, like, actually, like, a teacher, like, 8 or something. I can't remember. But then she became an art teacher, like, later. She sent me an email, and it was of her avocado tattoo she got on her ankle. Oh! And it looked really cute. Like, I can't lie. It was really cute. But I was like, wow. That's what I always say, though. yeah, I guess that was like I feel like Anton in that show, genuinely. Like, I am him. He is me. Like, we're one and the same. I'm going to play some more songs for you guys. Well, of course, that's just what this show's all about. The next song I have for you guys is Goodnight and Go by Imogen Heap. And then following that is Headlock, not by her, but by Lucy Gang. Enjoy.

And the last song you listened to was Headlock by Lucy Gang. I'm coming to the end of my show, but don't worry. There is always a replay at 11 on Mondays. So you can listen to my show live again, even though you're here to hear me say that. But again, if you download the WFNU app, you can listen to my past shows whenever on demand. That's why I love WFNU. You can stay connected with all the different people on the station. I was trying to have words of wisdom, but I was like stumbling over my own words, and you know what? I caught myself and whatever. But thanks again for joining me, and don't worry, you can listen to all my shows again next Monday. Next Monday, come back and I'll have some new songs for you guys. I'm going to be ending the show with, I haven't picked what song I want to end it with, but I think I figured it out right now. This is So Good by Shaylia and Kate Renata. Enjoy.

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welcome to this edition of Classic Jazz, where each week you will hear a wide variety of jazz and even a few selections from the Great American Songbook. I'm Ted Allison. Starting this hour, in the year 1958, here's trumpeter Harry Sweets Edison and the standard Love Is Here to Stay.